0: Pete Hegseth confirmed today that the U.S. military will cut 20% of its generals and admirals, NPR's Tom Bowman reports.
1: Secretary Hegseth said he plans a sharp cut in the number of generals and admirals. He's long complained about a bloated bureaucracy, politically correct officers. Now, get this, there are some 850 of these senior officers, which has jumped 31% in the last five decades. Here's what he said.
2: You see, the number crunchers say we fired 10%. Of the generals and admirals across the force. And that number sounds about right. And I know because I directed it that we've also reduced the overall number of general officer slots by an additional 10%. So yes, 20% reduction across the board.
1: Some retired officers I talk with say, you know, listen, we're probably too top heavy with senior military leaders, but they worry whether this will be done appropriately. Will Hegseth, let's say, try to get rid of officers he sees as not loyal?
0: NPR's Tom Bowman reporting. Cornell University says the school will cooperate with an independent investigation of the handling of an alleged sexual assault in 2024 after New York Governor Kathy Hochul demanded the probe. NPR's Brian Mann reports a prosecutor says he's trying to schedule a meeting with the woman at the center of the case.
3: In the woman's 2024 statement to campus police, she described swatting a man's hand away from her genitals and resisting an unwanted kiss from another man, all while she was heavily intoxicated. Still, DA Matthew Van Houten determined the incident was consensual. But now, after seeing detailed accusations of a gang rape laid out in her civil lawsuit, Van Houten says he's working to arrange a first meeting with the alleged victim.
4: It will be a process that takes some time, as much time as she needs and we need to make sure we understand everything and have all the evidence.
3: Cornell's student government, meanwhile, is holding a hearing on the case Friday after condemning the university's response. Brian Mann, NPR News, Ithaca, New York.
0: President Trump this week again said he wants to send most American adults $5,000 checks if Republicans keep control of the House and Senate. NPR's Danielle Kurtzleben reports it's just one way he's proposed increasing the government's economic reach while railing against communism.
5: Trump's idea drew criticism from even some allies at first. His government has also taken equity stakes in private companies, imposed dozens of tariffs, and taken the unusual step of trying to lower interest rates via the Treasury Department. It raises a contradiction ahead of the midterms. Trump continues to label Democrats communists and socialists, and is the leader of the party that claims to support free markets while he tries to bend the economy to his will. Trump's message was further muddied when he last week hosted a state dinner for Chinese President Xi Jinping and made a friendly appearance with New York City Mayor Zoran Mamdani, who is a Democratic Socialist. Danielle Kurtzleben, NPR News.
0: Most U.S. stocks fell today. 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
7: This is CPR News. I'm Nathan Fernando Frescas in Denver. Communities affected by the Aspen Acres fire, like the town of Beulah, are facing significant flooding as supercharged rain makes its way through the area. KRCC's Grant Haney has more.
8: As of Wednesday morning, the Weather Service said 2 to 3 inches had fallen over the region, with another 2 to 3 inches expected. The moisture comes from Hurricane Polo combining with another system. Stephen Rodriguez is a meteorologist at Pueblo's National Weather Service office.
9: While we are seeing the effects of that large upper level system, it has an abundance of moisture due to the remnants of Polo to assist in efficient rainfall across a good portion of the central part of the U.S.
8: Rodriguez says he expects rain and moisture to taper off Thursday afternoon and through the weekend. Brianna Heaney, KRCC News.
7: At this hour, a flash flood warning continues for the Middle Aspen Acres burn scar. Some locations that will experience flash flooding include Beulah and San Isabel through 8:30 tonight. Tomorrow is Student October Count Day, a day that will determine school funding for the rest of the year. Here's Ray Solomon.
10: Count Day is usually on October 1st, and it's the day schools record their official enrollment numbers for the year. That's important because the state doles out money on a per-pupil basis. The more students filling your seats, the more money your school gets. Jennifer Oakes with the State Education Department says Count Day is a very important day for districts across the state.
11: It's really important for kids to be there if they can.
10: Of course, if your child is sick or absent that day, they'll still be counted as long as they return to school soon.
7: It's 6:06. This is CPR News.

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2: 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I'm here with Corey Jones. He is from our newsroom. 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
3: Yeah, and we want to finish this drive off strong as well. 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
4: From NPR News, this is All Things Considered. I'm Juana Summers.
5: And I'm Sasha Pfeiffer.
4: If you're the kind of sports fan who waits for the playoffs to get really engaged, this next month is for you. And in women's basketball, one team to watch is the Golden State Valkyries. This new WNBA team was launched in the Bay Area just last year, and it's already valued at $1 billion. One of its star players is Gabby Williams. She's 30 years old, and on Sunday, she helped lead her teammates to a blowout victory over the Dallas Wings in their first game of the playoffs. Here's what Williams said later. Too Short, the legendary Bay Area rapper, performed at the Valkyries game that day. We invited Gabby Williams to the show to talk basketball, and she's with us now. Hi, Gabby.
5: Hi.
4: I was watching some clips of that game Sunday, and your team, from the outside looking in, seems to have a lot of fun together. And I'm wondering how you find the balance of both keeping some joy as a team amid this very competitive environment that could get very tense and serious at times.
5: Never lose the joy, even when it is competitive and intense. I don't think there's like a reason to find a balance. Like, we want everybody bought in. We want everybody wanting to be here. So we find joy in everything.
4: And as part of that calm down, sort of top down from the coach, and part of it is just making sure that people celebrate teammates' individual victories. And it's kind of a collective effort that makes it a team joy.
5: Of course, it starts with our coach, but I think it's even above that. I think it starts with like our president, our GM, our owner. They've really emphasized just having good people and instilling a culture here that's about winning. And obviously to win, you have to have, you know, people who celebrate each other.
4: This season, you have excelled both defensively and offensively. You were a finalist for Defensive Player of the Year, and you also led your team in scoring. And that's a rare balance. How did you pull that off?
5: I don't see a difference between the two, honestly. I mean, I've been hearing it my whole career. Like, she's a defense player, she's a this player, and for me, it's just about winning. Like, just doing whatever it takes to win. I don't really see, like, a defense. This isn't soccer. Like, you got to do everything in basketball.
4: Yeah. You're up and down the court the whole time.
5: Right.
4: The WNBA's recent collective bargaining agreement increased salaries plus other benefits. They're now players making seven figures. How has that kind of money, that increased compensation, changed your life and, as far as you know, the life of other players?
5: Yeah, obviously, I've been vocal about like making decisions to go overseas because it was better financially. But now I feel like this, with this new CBA, it's just elevated the game of women's basketball in general, not just in the States, but all over the world. It's just continuing to push boundaries and set standards for just women's sports in general. So it's just helping women's sports grow.
4: I assume it has to feel very satisfying to have been with the league for so long, watch it grow, get more recognition, watch players be compensated better. How has it felt to watch that evolution as a player for years?
5: Yeah, something I've definitely never taken for granted, still don't take for granted. Even just the way we travel, our accommodations, our facilities that we have now, especially from like where I came from, I feel like I started way, way at the bottom. And so I appreciate every day and want to just continue to get better for future generations.
4: One question about your upcoming game 2 against the Wings, who you already defeated resoundingly last weekend. What is in your head as you head into that game?
5: We need to come out just as serious. They're going to be fighting for their lives because for them it's win or go home. So I think we have to be extra focused and not think that the game is already won. Like, it's actually going to be harder this time.
4: That is Gabby Williams with the Golden State Valkyries. Gabby, thank you very much for your time amid the playoffs.
5: Thanks for having me.
6: My name is Teruza, and I'm from Greenwood Village, Colorado. I support CPR because this is the only place I can find genuine reporting in this crazy, crazy world and time. Thanks.
3: Genuine reporting that covers all sorts of beats and topics from politics to business to arts and culture. When you give right now, you're supporting all of that work, the in-depth interviews, sometimes the hilarious storytelling, the moving storytelling. You know that kind of journalism matters. You have an opportunity to support it right now. And you have 15 minutes to make that gift and get automatically entered for the chance to win a trip to Costa Rica. I'm Corey Jones. Good evening. Joined by my colleague, Laura Lynn Duff. And you know where you can make that gift, CPR.org.
2: 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Ula in Parker, Emily and Diane in Denver, Terry in Golden, Victoria in Colorado Springs, Elizabeth in Denver, Michael and Diane in Kiowa, Brandon in Windsor. 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
2: Documentary filmmaker John Wilson built a cult following with his HBO show, How To with John Wilson. Now he's back with his first feature-length documentary. It's in theaters now, and it's called The History of Concrete. And as NPR's Alexi Horowitz-Ghazi reports, if that subject matter sounds a little dense, that is kind of the whole point.
3: At the open of John Wilson's new film, we find the filmmaker listless and adrift after the end of his hit HBO show.
4: The space between projects is hard. Time becomes unstructured. You settle into some of your worst habits.
3: He's back to wandering the streets of New York for hours at a time in search of serendipitous moments to capture with his camera.
4: You have to do everything by yourself again and rebuild your whole archive of street footage from the bottom up.
3: Luckily for Wilson, he is able to find inspiration in moments that many of us might find hopelessly mundane. That's how he managed to make 18 HBO episodes of strange, poetic video collage, packed with visual jokes and vulnerable interviews, all packaged as how-to tutorials, like how to split the check or how to clean your ears.
5: To me, it's almost like arbitrary what the subject matter is, you know? I'm kind of just looking for some kind of container to fit the world into.
3: So when Wilson's basement started to flood a couple years ago and he discovered a crack in the concrete foundation of his home, instead of just calling a contractor...
5: It made me want to read up on what concrete actually is. And that sent me down a very deep rabbit hole.
4: You got a couple great books on the subject and got your new movie underway.
3: But when Wilson started shopping around his documentary idea to potential financiers, a process of awkward Zoom meetings he weaves throughout the film, they did not seem to find the premise as funny or as fundable as he'd hoped. And so Wilson decided to forge ahead on his own.
5: I like to prove to myself that I can make the most unfunny thing funny and go on some kind of weird journey as I'm trying to make that happen.
3: Wilson's journey in this case takes him to some places you might expect, from the oldest concrete street in America, to the Pantheon in Rome, to the conference halls of Las Vegas.
4: Every June, the entire concrete industry reunites for a handful of different conventions to network and talk about new innovations in the industry.
3: But in classic Wilsonian form, the film quickly expands into a meandering meditation on crumbling American infrastructure, the politics of affordable housing, and the world's insatiable appetite for concrete. But don't expect a Wikipedia article.
5: The first version of the film usually feels more like a PBS version. And then I kind of strip away a lot of the actual useful information.
3: Sudeep Sharma, a documentary programmer at the Sundance Film Festival, says he first came across The History of Concrete as one of the thousands of submissions they receive every year.
6: I think about it as like sifting for gold, you know? And I was like, oh, John Wilson, like, is this the John Wilson?
3: Sharma sees Wilson's particular talent and the way he's able to pull off this sort of magic trick of taking something almost laughably plain and spinning it out into an entire world.
6: That's what's so funny about concrete, because the concrete sounds like it doesn't have anything behind it. It's just concrete. And he actually, no, there's a whole culture and world and commerce around this that's actually super interesting.
3: And while traditional funders may not have gotten that vision early on, The History of Concrete did ultimately premiere to a sold-out crowd at Sundance and is now opening in theaters around the country. John Wilson says the lesson there is that you don't need approval to go out and start making the thing in your head.
5: And that's the best revenge you can get against the industry sometimes, is making the thing and making it the way you want it.
3: It's a reminder, Wilson says, to trust that all those nebulous ideas and eclectic interests will eventually coalesce into something a little more solid. Alexi Horowitz-Ghazi, NPR News.
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8: 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I'm here with Corey Jones. He's from our newsroom. 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
8: 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Thank you so much to everybody who's been giving during this entire drive and who've been giving in the last few minutes. Joni in Littleton, Linda and Tim in Evergreen, Teague in Aurora, Michelle in Golden, Joel in Durango, Trevor in Thornton, Tracy in Minturn. 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
9: And we are so grateful for everybody who has given. 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Allison in Pueblo, Diana in Trinidad, Joan in Boulder. 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
13: In Los Angeles, I'm Kai Rizdal. It is Wednesday today. This one is the 30th of September. Good as it always is to have you along, everybody. All right, so here's where we are as September and the third quarter come to a close. First of all, inflation, still a thing. We learned from the Personal Consumption Expenditures Price Index out this morning, 3% at a core level. That is, of course, repeat after me, minus food and energy. Yes, it is higher than the Federal Reserve wants it to be, but quite a bit lower than everybody had been guessing it would be. So you put that in the good category. Moving on, we got the final reading on economic growth in the second quarter this morning. GDP grew at an annualized rate of 2.2% April through June, a nice bump from the last estimate, also in the good category. And while consumers do continue to carry this economy, businesses are doing their part too, specifically business investment. As Marketplace Stephanie Hughes reports now to get us going, second quarter GDP was in part brought to you by the letters A and I.
14: You know what could be the motto of American companies right now? Put some AI on it. Shannon Grind's an economist at Wells Fargo.
15: They're doing what they can to spend on AI today because they don't want to be left behind when it does become revolutionary to their day-to-day work.
14: Basically, if AI turns out to be an era-defining technology, like, say, the wheel was, companies don't want to be left without any wheels, dragging way behind their competitors. So they're investing in software and communications equipment.
15: A continued prioritization of things that are high-tech or AI-related.
14: That investment is a driver of GDP growth. Also a contributor?
16: A lot of this is about data center build-out.
14: Ethan Struby is an economics professor at St. Olaf's College.
16: They're building data centers and they're building, you know, they're adding, you know, transmission from the utilities, or they're building their gas generators on site in order to power the stuff.
14: While the building of these structures adds to GDP, some of the chips that go into powering AI are imported, which is subtracted from domestic economic growth.
16: The fact that imports are growing, yeah, is kind of consistent with that, that like maybe a lot of this equipment is being imported from abroad.
14: Even with that taken into account, Wells Fargo estimates that AI spending accounts for a quarter of GDP growth over the past year. All of this investment is meant to make us more productive. But Struby says it's not entirely clear how that's going to pan out.
16: The IT boom in the 1990s didn't contribute as much to productivity as you might have expected, given how it seemed like it transformed all of our lives.
14: We don't know yet if AI is the next fax machine, which was everywhere in the 90s, but ultimately superseded by something else, or if it's the next wheel. I'm Stephanie Hughes for Marketplace.
13: Little of this, little of that on Wall Street today. Stock traders really couldn't decide how they felt about the inflation and growth data that we got. Bond traders, on the other hand, knew exactly how they felt, and they was not happy. We will have the details when we do the numbers.

0: Technology can be scary. Not artificial intelligence is going to kill us all scary, although that too, but mostly here I was thinking about change and how for small businesses in particular, the worry is that all the newfangled tech is going to totally upend a way of doing business. For some, though, adapting to new technology might actually be the path back to what you do best, which leads us to today's installment of our series, My Economy.
1: My name is Neon Tom Brickler, and I started Fishtail Neon in 1986. We're right here in the north side of Chicago, and we custom make neon lights. I'll go wherever anybody wants a neon sign, and I've become such good friends with people all across the city. It's not only just the signs, but even just the relationships that I've made with some of these people. If you're going to name some of the famous signs in the city of Chicago and things like that, I'm going to name you the families and the people that that are running these businesses that I got to talk to. In the last 5 years or so, LED lights have come along, and anybody that, you know, is a neon lover or a neon purist will immediately dismiss LED as saying, you know, that's not neon and it's not the same thing. And I'm really supposed to be one that's supposed to hate the new technology, but instead of hating it, I've embraced everything. We do both LED, and do neon. But now there's been a wave that's kind of come back from it all. People saying to themselves, you know what? Yeah, you know, this LED, I want that real glass sign again. I want that handmade, hand-bent, sexy glass neon glow sign. You know, talking about the future of neon and the future of neon even in Chicago, you know, it really isn't that bright of a picture. You know, what is lacking is skilled people to bring it into the future. I was at a point where I had a turnover with employees, and you know, I wasn't sure how it was going to carry on into the future. And then I got fortunate. I hired a young graduate from the Yard Institute that took me on, and she's with me to this day. I think it's almost where she's on her second year right now. That's been helping me out. You know, I'll sit there and say, Hey, Aylin, look, here's six broken signs that came in. And then she'll say something like, oh, sweet. and I'll say to myself, yeah, that's kind of how I feel about it. A lot of people are saying to me, Tom, you know what? When do you think you're going to retire? And what would you do? And I'm thinking to myself, retire? I think I want to do this when I retire. And I think that I really kind of retired maybe 40 years ago when I started doing this, because it's always been fun for me. It's always been a challenge. And it really doesn't feel like work, even though we're like nonstop working all the time.
0: Neon Tom Brickler, how about him? 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
0: This final note on the way out today in which, yay, consumers, but also, whoa, consumers. Among the data points we got today was information on, first of all, personal spending, which was up 0.6% in August from July, which, as we talk about all the time, is helping to keep this economy going. But, and we also learned the personal saving rate fell in August to the lowest it's been in almost 4 years. Our media production team includes Brian Allison, John Foki, Montana Johnson, Drew Jostad, Gary O'Keefe, and Charlton Thorpe. Alex Simpson is the manager of media production. I'm Kai Rizdahl. We will see you tomorrow, everybody. This is APM.
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0: From CPR News, this is Colorado Matters. During the Dust Bowl, storms got so bad, people stopped shaking hands because of the static electricity. And that's not the worst of it.
1: I record this one doctor, goes look at a farmhand, he's a 17-year-old kid, otherwise healthy, looks inside of him, he says, "Son, you are filled up with dirt." And like 2 days later, the kid was dead. A lot of people would die of this so-called dust pneumonia.
0: Today, how writers help shape our sense of time, people, and place. We dip into this weekend's Colorado Book Awards. Then the winner in creative nonfiction. It's a story of survival and loss in the Rockies.
2: Nature, as this foe, doesn't care who we are. It's like that old tried and true line, the avalanche doesn't care that you're an expert.
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3: Live from NPR News in Washington, I'm Ryland Barton. A commercial flight from Dubai in the United Arab Emirates to Tel Aviv in Israel made an emergency landing in Saudi Arabia this morning after one of the pilots stabbed the other pilot and was apparently trying to crash the plane with everyone on board. The incident is still under investigation, as NPR's Kat Lonsdorf reports.
4: Israeli officials are calling this an attempted terrorist attack, but a statement put out by Fly Dubai urged caution on that, saying that the motives behind the incident are unknown and remain subject to a formal investigation. This all comes at a particularly political time here in Israel, as national elections are less than a month away. Those elections will determine whether Netanyahu remains prime minister. He's been campaigning on this idea that he alone can protect Israelis from the threats that Israel faces. So this incident on the plane will almost certainly be a talking point in the coming weeks as that election grows closer.
3: NPR's Kat Lonsdorf reporting. President Trump is insisting that his party can win in November this year, bucking the long-documented trend that the party in power tends to see losses in the midterm elections. Speaking at a Hispanic Heritage Month celebration, Trump said the economy is doing well and encouraged people to vote, as NPR's Deepa Shivaram reports.
5: Trump told supporters at the White House even if they don't love their Republican candidate, the alternative would be worse.
6: Even if you don't like somebody so much, it doesn't matter. It's a vote for good things. You know, it's hard to explain that, but you may not love your congressperson, your senator, but it's a road like in Michigan. Are you going to vote for a guy who's a communist?
5: That was a dig at Democratic Michigan Senate candidate Abdul El-Sayed, who's in his party's left flank but is not a communist or democratic socialist. Trump plans to campaign in Texas this week and has said he'll also make stops in Iowa and Alaska later on. Deepa Shivaram, NPR News, the White House.
3: An internal watchdog says management shortcomings at the Federal Reserve contributed to cost overruns on the central bank's headquarters renovation. But as NPR's Scott Horsley reports, the inspector general found no sign of deliberate misconduct, let alone criminal wrongdoing.
7: The renovation of the Federal Reserve's headquarters is years behind schedule and more than $1 billion over budget. After similar cost overruns with an earlier project, the Fed had promised a different approach that was supposed to shift more responsibility for staying within budget onto a private construction manager. The inspector general found Fed officials did not follow through with that plan. Design changes, inflation, and a lack of competitive bids also contributed to the rising price tag. The Trump administration had launched a criminal probe of the project, but a federal judge pulled the plug on that investigation, calling it part of an improper pressure campaign to get the Fed to lower interest rates. Scott Horsley, NPR News, Washington.
3: Most U.S. stocks fell today. The S&P 500 slipped 0.25%. The Dow fell more than 0.75%, but the NASDAQ composite climbed nearly 0.25%. This is NPR News from Washington.
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9: This is CPR News. I'm Nathan Fernando Frescas. State officials want a federal judge to stop work underway to open an immigration detention facility east of Denver. CPR's Allison Sherry has more.
10: The planned Bighorn facility was set to open as soon as the end of the year and house up to 1,200 immigrant detainees out of Hudson, a rural community east of Denver. The state attorney general's office says the federal government didn't go through proper reviews to consider possible environmental and infrastructure impacts. The facility could nearly double the town's population. I'm Allison Sherry, CPR News.
9: Tomorrow is Student October Count Day, a day that will determine school funding for the rest of the year. Here's Ray Solomon.
11: Count Day is usually on October 1st, and it's the day schools record their official enrollment numbers for the year. That's important because the state doles out money on a per-pupil basis. The more students filling your seats, the more money your school gets. Jennifer Oakes with the State Education Department says Count Day is a very important day for districts across the state.
12: A large portion of their funding does come from the Count Day, the Student October Count Day funding. So it's really important for kids to be there if they can.
11: Of course, if your child is sick or absent that day, they'll still be counted as long as they return to school soon. For CPR News, I'm Ray Solomon.
9: The Defense Department has decided to stop appointing civilians as tenured faculty at U.S. military academies. Secretary Pete Hegseth signed a memo this week outlining the change, saying he wanted to refocus these institutions on warfighting. Hegseth argues that so-called civilian academic norms have diluted a focus on military readiness. This is CPR News.
13: Whether it was your first gift or one of many, your donation to CPR during the fund drive shows you value journalism that puts facts before agendas. 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
15: This is Colorado Matters from CPR News and KRCC. I'm Ryan Warner. The Colorado Book Awards celebrate our state's authors, from fiction to creative nonfiction, from children's to poetry. Over the weekend at the Tivoli in Denver, they announced the winners. We'll link to them at coloradomatters.org. Today, we'll also share the event's keynote speech, a celebration of people and places delivered by yours truly.
16: Repeat after me. Sesqua. Semi. Quinn. Centennial. Okay, can we put it together? Sesqua semi quincentennial. That is the 10-cent word for the confluence of Colorado's 150th birthday and the nation's 250th. Although in this economy, maybe it's worth a dollar. You are in this room at the Colorado Book Awards because you've written something that stirred the soul. I'm not going to attempt soul stirring in my speech, but maybe I'll shift a spleen or nudge a gallbladder tonight. To me, people make the place. So tonight, I hope to shed light on Colorado through some of the people I've encountered in my 2 decades hosting Colorado Matters. This will be an audio-rich experience. So feel free to close your eyes as you listen. Listen to people like Sally Linen. I found her through property records. In a state obsessed with its peaks and its 14ers, I searched for the lowest point in Colorado. It turns out it's in private hands, and Sally is the owner.
17: This fence post is our state line marker.
16: So we're right on the border now of Kansas and Colorado.
17: Right.
16: And that means we are how far away from the lowest point?
17: It's right down there in those trees.
16: Ah, where the greenery is. You can tell that's the Arickaree River.
17: That's the Arickaree River, the dry Arickaree River. Hasn't had any water in it for 10 years anyway.
16: Do you remember that 10 years ago when you saw water?
17: Oh, yes. Yeah. When I was a kid, it was a wide river. Used to play in there, but now if there's a flash flood, you might see some, but we haven't seen that for a long time either.
16: When did you learn that your property included the lowest point in Colorado? Did you know that all the time?
17: No, when you called me a month ago.
16: Seriously?
17: Seriously.
16: So we've learned this together?
17: Yes. Yes.
15: Sally has come prepared. You get the sense she always does. She has brought something to mark this spot with and hammers it into the ground.
17: This is just a T-post that we're going to put at the lowest point.
16: And I think it's exciting that you'll do the honors.
15: Watching all this unfold is Boulder singer Forrest Kelly.
0: As for why he's here, Forrest is a bass, and we asked him to sing his lowest note in the lowest spot.
18: Are we doing this?
0: Well, it's not we. You're going to do this, but yeah, it's time. It's go time.
18: All right, I'm doing this. All right, here we go. But the Colorado Rocky Mountain High, I've seen it rain and fire in the sky. The shadows from the starlight is softer than a lullaby. Rocky Mountain High, Colorado. Rocky Mountain High, Colorado. It's pretty low, anyway.
0: When I am on the plains feeling deliciously infinitesimal in the vastness, I think of the Dust Bowl, and I think of author Timothy Egan. He wrote The Worst Hard Time.
1: And the way they'd see these storms typically was, you could be sitting on the flat edge of Colorado, just a few miles east of Denver, and look at the Rockies, and you see the long range of the Rocky Mountains. That's the way they would see a duster approaching. It's like looking at a long wall of dust. It's a mountain, except for it's a moving mountain. It's alive. It's thick. It's 10,000 feet high. It's got this coarse, grainy sand inside of it. And it's coming towards you 30, 40, 50, 60, 70, sometimes 100 miles an hour, depending on the storm. So they were used to seeing these things come in. They'd go down into their cellars like Dorothy and the Wizard of Oz, or they'd just hunker down inside. They'd had their windows taped to the static electricity. I mean, men told me they stopped shaking hands after a while because the static was so strong when one of these storms was approaching. Most everybody carried a chain in their car to ground the electricity as their car went by. The other thing, and I hear a lot of people talk about this, is they looked at the, they'd see these blue sparks coming up from the fences. If you had a wire fence at all, barbed wire fence, it was channeling all this static, and you could just see, in this sea of black as it was coming, you'd see blue sparks coming through the wire of the fence. Young men, 17, 18, 16, this doctor, I record this one doctor, goes look at a farmhand, he's a 17-year-old kid, otherwise healthy, he looks inside of him, he says, son, you are filled up with dirt. And like 2 days later, the kid was dead. A lot of people would die of this so-called dust pneumonia.
0: Dust pneumonia. People stopped shaking hands because of the static electricity. I owe you writers a debt of gratitude. You have transformed my sense of place, my sense of people. I think of historian Megan Kate Nelson, who grew up in Denver. In her latest, The Westerners, she shatters some of the myths of manifest destiny and of westward expansion.
19: You know, the book doesn't try to argue that white pioneers did not exist, but it does argue that they were not alone, right? They were moving across the West with all of these other different communities and often engaging with them economically, familially, sometimes violently, and that these are the stories that get lost when we only pay attention to the white pioneers.
0: Nelson writes about Sacagawea and Polly Bemis, who was trafficked from China to rural Idaho, and about a complicated African-American fellow, Jim Beckworth, a freed slave whose white father was also his owner. There are folks who document our state not through literature, but through film, like Rick Vigil, who grew up in the San Luis Valley, specifically Antonito. He sees subjects as living books. And here's an exchange that I appreciate even more, with the president posting a meme referring to New Mexico as New America. One of my favorite lines, Rick, about the folks in the San Luis Valley who've been there for generations is the border crossed us. That in all of the conversations about who is from where and who belongs where, this idea that families precede really the existence of modern boundaries, you know?
20: Well, think of it this way. Antonito and San Luis have borders to New Mexico. So if you were to cross the border from, let's say, Tres Piedras, those areas from Mexico, and you came into Antonito, the language, the traditions, the culture, it's all the same. You would think you were in New Mexico. We've been here forever.
0: Rick's parents owned a nightclub in the valley, and their family band played weddings. So for them, the community celebrations were his family's celebrations. And speaking of Antonito, Colorado, I'll never forget the high school cookbook we discussed
2: on Colorado Matters. This was part of a series called The Kitchen Shelf about old Colorado cookbooks, many out of print, the kinds stained with oil, gritty with flour, having become kitchen workhorses. Roz Gallegos told me that favorite recipes from Antonito included multiple recipes for bizcochitos.
21: Seven recipes. It's not just one. It's seven. So seven different families chiming in about bizcochitos.
22: And if you don't know what a bizcochito is?
21: It's kind of like if a snickerdoodle had anise. But it's so much more refined than a snickerdoodle. It's cinnamon, sugary, anise, shortbready. This is the cookie you have at a wedding. This is the cookie you have at a funeral, at a graduation. This is the cookie you have to celebrate the birth of Christ. This is the cookie.
22: Gallegos posted a picture of this cookbook to a Facebook page called Forgotten Southern Colorado, where 12,000 or so members share memories of communities like Alamosa, Conejos, Center, and of course, Antonito. And her post about the cookbook exploded. People are apparently hungry for food that reminds them of a specific time and place.
21: Because it's going home. So many people had to leave the valley for generations, for work, for education, like to survive. And now that we have social media, we're connected again. And so when we bring these things up, it's you're going home through your food. You're connecting with like, oh, you're so-and-so's cousin. And oh, you were at that funeral. And oh my gosh, remember this cake Miss Salazar made? And it's going home.
2: Because of Roz's work and some exposure from Colorado Public Radio, I'm delighted to tell you that they reprinted favorite recipes from Antonito. And if you haven't tried a bizcochito, you are missing out. I love stories about how we name things and places. Denver, named for a territorial governor who never lived here. Montrose, do you know this about Montrose? Named for the 1819 novel, A Legend of Montrose. There's the Johnson Tunnel, not named for Lyndon, but for former Governor Edwin C. Johnson. Do you have any favorite Colorado place names? Let's get unruly. Let's shout it out. I'll try to field them.
23: Buena Vista.
2: Buena Vista. Wow, you went right into the controversy with Buena Vista and neighboring Salida. Salida. Who else? Come on. Get unruly. I know you're all literary types. You're on a college campus. Clear Creek. Very demonstrative as a name. Any other favorite place names? Silt. Oh, Silt is so good. I mean, it tells you exactly what's there. Loveland, which takes center stage come Valentine's Day. I was on the Eastern Plains, which I love so much, and I ran into a town called Bovina. Bovina, Colorado, like bovine for all the cattle ranchers. Let's not forget No Name, Colorado, or Uravan, which is named for the combination of uranium and vanadium. And then there are all those roads in Mesa County named for their proximity to the Utah border. You can listen to turn-by-turn directions. Turn right on 28 and a half road. In a quarter mile, turn left on B and 4/10 road. I'm grateful to host Colorado Matters a few times a year from our studio on Main Street in Grand Junction. We make time for books and writers while we're there. Shelley Reed of Gunnison, her novel Go as a River imagines life in one of the towns flooded to create Colorado's largest reservoir, Blue Mesa. There's Timothy Weingard at Colorado Mesa University, whose most recent nonfiction books tackle the tiniest creatures and some of the largest. Yes, he has written a history of the mosquito, then the history of the horse. And I'll never forget staring up at the sky in Crested Butte with adventurer and nature writer Craig Childs. His latest is The Wild Dark, about light pollution.
24: Craig Childs, 80% of the people on Earth can't see the Milky Way?
25: Yeah. Hi, Ryan, and that's weird that they can't.
3: Like, it's such a major feature in the universe. And to have it visible on this planet, to have it as strong in the sky as we see it, and then to not be able to see it, that's just bizarre and kind of heartbreaking.
4: Are we starved for stars?
3: I think so. It affects so much about our lives. I mean, from the biological standpoint of what it does to us not to have full dark, but from the psychological aspect, from not being able to look up and see the universe, you know, it's like having a lid put on your jar. You're inside the container and you can't see out.
4: You taught me a new word, which is noctalgia.
3: Nostalgia for the night, a sadness for the lack of stars.
5: Raise your hand if you've heard that word. Oh, this is okay. So we've all learned something together because of Craig Childs. Speaking of the skies, one day I was scanning a Colorado aeronautical map, basically a chart of its airports and its airspace, and I came upon, wait for it, Happy Butt Airport. I mean, written out on a map that the FAA approved, Happy Butt Airport. Naturally, I had to learn more about it. Here is its owner, Robert Husted. I caught him in his truck on the way back from the hardware store.
6: Well, my mom's name was Gladys. And of course, because we were a bunch of smart-ass kids, when she wasn't around, we called her Happy Butt. And I had gotten some inheritance from her, and I used it to purchase an airplane. And I believe that airplanes are like boats and ships, that they have to have names. And they have to have feminine names. So Gladys was just a good name for my airplane, or Happy Butt. So then
4: case people aren't picking up on the obvious here, Gladys sounding a bit like the words glad ass.
6: It does, exactly. She died in 2013, and she was 100 years old. And I think, actually, she was thought it was kind of funny anyway. And then when I got talking to the FAA about, you know, what we were going to name the airport and stuff, I said, well, the airplane's Happy Butt, and the airport ought to be the same, and they agreed.
5: And anyone who lands at Happy Butt gets a sticker of a corgi's rear end. Because Robert happens to own corgis with their little butts to come greet you when you land. Well, that is the end. The happy butt of my speech. Thank you, and authors, congratulations.
4: My remarks at this weekend's Colorado Book Awards. We'll link to winners at coloradomatters.org. This is CPR News.
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0: You're with Colorado Matters from CPR News and KRCC. I'm Ryan Warner. Two backcountry skiers went missing near Salida in 2017. Only one came home. It's the subject of Breckenridge author Devin O'Neill's book, The Way Out. He won for creative nonfiction at Saturday's Colorado Book Awards. O'Neill spoke with our Western Slope producer, Tom Hess.
1: The Way Out details a rescue effort to help a pair of backcountry skiers in Colorado. I feel like the book is an exercise in untangling some things. Obviously, central to this is just the events of what happened on this 2017 rescue. To some degree, our own thoughts on risk and tragedy. Did you expect to be grappling with all these types of issues as you got into the story?
2: Not even close. I thought it would be not quite an accident report per se, but a story about what happened and how it impacted people maybe in the shorter term. And that just kept expanding. What we often see with a traumatic event, especially one that happens in the outdoors, in the backcountry, is a shorter range view. Traumatic events that have death involved and just really intense feelings about what happened and some mystery and all that, you know, we don't typically get to see that long view of how it affects people and how they move through and in some cases past, but you never really move entirely past something like this, but move through their grief. And, you know, that to me is fascinating. I think the way trauma manifests is so unpredictable and idiosyncratic, and there's just no tried and true, like, guaranteed way to get through it. There's no blueprint. When you can really detail how the people involved have worked on themselves and continued to press on in life and find strength and eventually ultimately return to the outdoors and find peace and joy again, that is, to me, where the power in this story comes from.
1: When you write about this event and the backcountry misadventure, of which I'm sure you've covered many in your career, and as you start to set it against these other tragedies that Salida has experienced, did you notice themes, differences between the tragic loss of a parent, say, from cancer versus somebody, a community losing somebody to mountain climbing, skiing, these sorts of backcountry expeditions that sometimes end tragically?
2: When someone dies, especially in a small community, regardless of cause, it just places their loved ones under a bit of a microscope, and that can be really uncomfortable. And how we approach them and comfort them and try and be there for them, it's just tricky, right? I mean, people want to be acknowledged when they're hurting. I know I do. I think everybody does. And yet it's so hard to approach that person if you're looking at it from the outside. And how do you, and what do you say? And do you go right up to them and give them a hug, or is that too intrusive? And so I think regardless of how someone dies, the fact that people you know are grieving, or friends of friends are grieving, or whichever, you know, it's just so hard to know what to say and how to act. And that was present, I think, in a lot of these cases, regardless of the cause of death. Yeah, that was kind of the commonality that I kept hearing about when I would talk to people who had been through it. And it was something that I wanted to bring to light so that if there were a lesson to be learned, it can be, hey, go up to that person, tell them you're thinking about them, acknowledge their loss. Because that goes really far when someone is really hurting and in a tough way.
1: Well, and you had to interview a lot of people about what I imagine is the worst moment of their lives. And this included people who were teenagers when it happened and are still fairly early on in the chapters of their own story. What did you take away from those conversations and those experiences?
2: That people can find joy again and find strength. And, you know, the early time is just brutal. It's so hard. And I kept hearing about that and seeing it in their faces and their eyes. I mean, this event, which I wrote about, was still really raw. And some people I didn't get to talk to until 6 or 7 years after it had happened. And yet, because it was so fraught, the outcome was with a lone survivor and somebody dying, it just wasn't something that was easy to talk about in a small community. So they held it in. And a lot of the people that I spoke with in depth really had not talked to anyone in depth about their pain and what they've been going through. And there's like a relativity scale, I think, when it comes to grief and your connection to a tragic event. You know, you tend to think, well, someone else is hurting worse than I am, so who am I to express my misery or pain or suffering, you know? And so that then leads them to keep it in even more and for longer. As somebody put it to me, and we can't go around a traumatic event. We eventually have to go through it. You're kind of delaying the inevitable often when you don't talk about something in public or with your friends or family or whichever, but eventually it bubbles up. And, you know, I would talk to a really strong, big, hard men and really accomplished outdoorsmen, and they broke down in front of me in just really vivid ways. I mean, I would leave my interviews just almost shaking because of the emotion that I saw in others and what it triggered in me. And I'm an adventurer myself, and I could see myself in them. I could see myself in the people who have not made it out of some of these incidents that I cover in the book. And that just stuck with me, and it shook me.
1: It's interesting you say that, because there was a line in your book that stuck out to me. The survival story sucks us in for two reasons, because nature affects a formidable foe, and we can picture ourselves as the protagonists, often lustfully so. I wonder if you could expound on that a little bit, because I found it to be an interesting way to drop in what we're thinking about and maybe the places you want us to go deeper as a reader.
2: Well, when we picture ourselves as the protagonists in a survival story, we like to believe, I think, that we would make it out. You know, that we would not succumb to the forces of nature, to the circumstances of that person's ordeal, because we would have made different decisions. And that's just not something we are able to actually predict, no matter how experienced or skilled we are. Beyond that, I think that nature, as this foe, nature doesn't have a personality, right? It doesn't care who we are. It's like that old tried and true line, the avalanche doesn't care that you're an expert. It's true. Nature just goes about its business and it does what it does, and the wind blows and the trees fall, and it just doesn't matter who you are or what you've seen or what other pickles you've gotten out of. If you are on the wrong side of nature, good luck. And so how do we kind of give ourselves the best chance to be on the right side of things when that ordeal ends? That comes from preparation, but it also just comes from luck.
1: Is it difficult to put some of the subjects, the survivors of this book, into what is sort of a vulnerable situation, knowing that a certain percentage of readers are going to be inclined to play Captain Hindsight on these stories?
2: Yeah, you know, that is something that I wrestled with all the time, because there is so much vulnerability in this book, and the sources who let me in, let me see them, were so brave to do that. And I'm sure that in the back of their mind, they're concerned about being judged, and I was concerned for them because I know how people are and can be. You know, I think when you see a vulnerable source in a piece of journalism, hopefully you see yourself in that person. If you're doing your job as a reader, which is to come to a story like with an open mind and an open heart and not a judgmental view of things, but people are people, right? They like to think that it wouldn't happen to them. And in that sense, I think if you don't pay attention to the lessons to be learned from a story like this, then you're putting yourself at greater risk the next time you go outdoors or do an adventure that has the potential to maybe not end well. To me, it comes down to a really simple question that we can ask ourselves. What do I want out of today? And what's it worth to me?
1: Devin, thanks so much for the time.
2: Thanks for having me, Tom.
0: That is Breckenridge author Devin O'Neill. He wrote The Way Out, a true story of survival in the heart of the Rockies. He spoke with our Western Slope producer, Tom Hess, last November. And O'Neill's just won a Colorado Book Award in creative nonfiction. This is CPR News.
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5: The ballot this election is shaping up to be a doozy. 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

0: You're with Colorado Matters from CPR News and KRCC. I'm Ryan Warner. We're highlighting Colorado Book Award winners. Boulder journalist Hillary Rosner scored for general nonfiction. Her book is Rome, Wild Animals, and the Race to Repair Our Fractured World. We spoke last December. Hi, Hillary.
1: Hi.
0: A central theme of your book is what scientists call connectivity. Now, I have to think that differs from species to species, doesn't it?
1: I mean, all species need to be connected to other members of their species and other members of their population. So there are many different forms of connectivity, which is this terrible word that my book is concerned with.
0: Yes, and why you chose instead the word Rome.
1: Yeah, exactly.
0: Yeah,
1: exactly.
0: R-O-A-M.
1: But I mean, the fact is all species need to be able to get from point A to point B to access what they need in their daily or yearly life cycle.
0: Right. Now, it's access to one another, but it's also access to what they eat. Or, as hopeful as the book is, I just have to tell you how much I can't stop thinking about the razorback sucker after reading your book. I'm just going to read this. The native Colorado river fish, the razorback sucker, was trapped by a dam and unable to fend off invasive predators in the reservoir where it was now forever confined. A couple of points there. This is not just about land-based animals. This is about things that swim and fly, too.
1: Yeah, we don't often think about connectivity with things that fly or things that swim. It's very easy to understand the concept on the ground, but it's harder, certainly, in the air, right? Like, nobody's building border walls in the air or putting up fences or cities, but the animals that fly still need to come down. There are also this...
0: A couple of points there. This is not just about land-based animals. This is about things that swim and fly, too.
1: Yeah, we don't often think about connectivity with things that fly or things that swim. It's very easy to understand the concept on the ground, but it's harder, certainly, in the air, right? Like, nobody's building border walls in the air or putting up fences or cities, but the animals that fly still need to come down. There are also this idea of ecological connectivity, and sometimes there are these like hidden

0: percolating underground, but there's a chapter in the book that's set in the Everglades.
1: Yes.
0: In this bird sanctuary owned by Audubon, where they have done everything possible to protect the habitat within this sanctuary, but because of development and draining of wetlands in nearby neighborhoods for people who don't want their driveways or houses to flood, that is actually altering the water levels, and that impacts which birds can feed there. There are certain birds that need deeper water and shallower water, and so it's kind of upset the whole balance of the system.
1: Yeah, so it's not just the idea of connectivity for a particular critter that can move from one place to another or can't, but whether water can move from one place to another. I did a stint in Florida as a journalist, and I remember roads being described as tourniquets on the wetlands, on the Everglades.
0: Wow, that's I've not heard that, but that's an amazing, I love that.
1: Cutting off the life force.
0: Yeah.
1: Well, this little fish dammed in with its predators and unable to move. I mean, there must have been a million examples of your heart going, oh no, let this creature free, you know?
0: There were definitely a million examples. I have been writing about these kinds of issues for 2 decades, and so there are certainly a million and more examples. But it's not all super bleak. I mean, certainly some of the examples are bleak, but the book is really about the people who are trying to knit the planet back together.
1: Yes, and you traveled the planet to meet them.
0: I did.
1: Well, why don't we get some hope here? And why don't we start local and then go global? What's an example of the do-gooders in our own backyard?
0: Well, I mean, I think one obvious example is wildlife crossings. So if you have driven I-25 south of Denver recently, you have probably seen this wildlife overpass over I-25. I don't actually write about this one specifically in the book, but wildlife crossings are certainly an emblem of hope. You know, roads are a barrier. They connect humans to other humans, but for virtually every other species, they are a hard stop. And so a wildlife crossing is a way that other species can actually cross a road without getting hit by a car. They're also win-win because human beings also do not want to hit an animal on the road because you might die.
1: Yeah.
0: And so it should have bipartisan appeal. And those are certainly going up around Colorado.
1: And those are, I've never actually seen one up close or been on one, but those are sort of blanketed in earth or in natural landscape, as opposed to being like paved over with asphalt, a surface that, I don't know, a deer wouldn't be all that attracted to.
0: That's right. And they're usually designed for some specific target species. And yes, so it's basically a bridge that is designed for animals. So it's going to have native plants and grasses and possibly even some plants that are food. There's actually a wildlife crossing in Los Angeles. That's the biggest one being built in the U.S. It's built for cougars and big species like that, but it's also built partly for this tiny little bird called a wren tit, which will not fly over this massive stretch of the interstate. And so part of the vegetation that's being installed on this overpass is actually to attract that bird.
1: Before we go abroad, what do you think the planet loses when it loses connectivity?
0: Well, there are obvious things, like you are talking about potentially losing species. If you have 2 populations of a species that are now on either side of a major highway or a border wall or a city or a reservoir, those species can now no longer interbreed. And so you get these populations that have declining genetic diversity, which is what ultimately can lead to species going extinct.
1: But so, in other words, if there's not connectivity, to some extent, it's leading to inbreeding? I mean, that's really what's happening, isn't
0: that's
1: it?
0: Exactly right.
1: Yeah.
0: Almost as though this population is marooned on an island or
1: yes,
0: something. So
1: yes.
0: It just can't interbreed. And now it's just got declining genetic diversity. So if a disease comes through or something, it's just not resilient and it can't survive. Also, you know, wildlife perform a lot of ecosystem services that we humans need. You can think of species that pollinate our crops. Wildlife eat a seed or a fruit in one place and poop it out in another place, for lack of a better word. And so animals, as they move around, are actually helping forests regrow and helping native plants regrow and just helping keep the actual like plants on the landscape growing.
1: And so
0: if
1: they're

0: isn't that movement, if there isn't that kind of kinetic activity, there's something of a stagnation almost.
1: Yeah, that's right. Right. So you just don't have this, all this material being moved around and regrowing. Animals also play a role in the carbon cycle as they move around. And so it's something that hasn't really been factored into climate models, but there is definitely a role that particularly like large ungulates who are kind of turning up the soil and moving around, like they actually play a role in the movement of carbon through the system.
0: And that could exacerbate climate change? Is that
1: it could impact climate change in some way that isn't currently really being measured or accounted for, but that's like an emerging field of science.
0: Science journalist Hilary Rosner wrote Rome, Wild Animals and the Race to Repair Our Fractured World. It has won a Colorado Book Award in general nonfiction. We'll travel abroad when we come back to see how elephants and even bats navigate barriers that people put up. This is Colorado Matters from CPR News.
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0: It's Colorado Matters from CPR News. I'm Ryan Warner. Movement is key to life, for people, for wildlife. But the way humans live can impede other species. Let's get back to Boulder science reporter Hillary Rosner. Her book, Rome, just won a Colorado Book Award in general nonfiction. Take us abroad. Where were you most desperate to go, most desperate to see with your own eyes, as opposed to just reading about something, you know?
1: One of the places I went was Kenya. I was really interested in learning about elephant migration. So elephants are this species that they migrate. They've been following the same routes for millennia. I went to northern Kenya to the Samburu region and saw these elephants in Samburu National Reserve who were soon going to have to migrate out of the park in search of food. And then I sort of followed the route that they were soon going to be traveling into a place that is rapidly developing. And I don't mean the same kind of rapid development as you might see here with like asphalt and crazy highways, but this was a place that is, you know, a very kind of rural pastoral landscape where now the land is being privatized and everyone now has title to their land. They're putting up permanent houses and fences.
0: Fences.
1: The city is kind of like growing up. And so now these elephants are showing up this route that they've followed for centuries and centuries, and now they can't cross it because there's a fence there. One of the people that I was traveling with works for Save the Elephants, and he's actually from this community, and they are working very hard to try to find solutions where, like, can we just maybe move the fence a little bit, leave this corridor for elephants? Can we not put fences across this entire landscape? Can we recognize that elephants move through here and have always moved through here and still need to move through here? And can we leave some space open for them to actually move?
0: And that takes some coordination as well, because if one person says yes and one person says no, you got some trouble there.
1: Absolutely. And yeah. I saw that in a different part of Kenya, actually, where they built, the Chinese funded a new train system called the SGR, and they purposely built these wildlife underpasses underneath some areas of the train tracks. But in one instance, somebody put up an obstacle so that even if the elephants or all these other animals go under this underpass and then cross a road that they have to cross, on the other side, there's this huge fenced-in farm. And so now they can't actually cross there. And so this whole wildlife underpass that was built is
0: all these good intentions
1: is almost useless because of this one person's fence.
0: In hearing you say that, it makes me think about being on a sidewalk, feeling safe, and then all of a sudden the sidewalk ends and I'm thrown into traffic. I mean, that is analogous to some extent to the experience that animals would have in that scenario. Oh, great. There's a passage to nowhere.
1: That's true. In fact, my husband was actually just telling me the other day that he was watching people get off a bus at a bus stop where they needed to get to the other side of the road, and there was no crosswalk where the bus stop was. And he was saying it's just like, you know, watching a deer try to cross a road.
0: Yeah. Okay, I want to talk more about connectivity for species that fly. And I'd like to focus specifically on your time in Monterrey, Mexico with bats.
1: So we do not often think about this as being an issue for species that fly.
0: Right.
1: But it is. And so I went to Mexico to learn about a species of endangered bat that migrates between Mexico and the southwestern U.S. And it's a nectar-feeding bat that essentially surfs this agave highway as it moves across this landscape. And so,
0: agave highway? What a thing to say!
1: So it's these pregnant female bats that migrate north, and they feed entirely on agave nectar during this journey. But for all the reasons, development, industrial, agriculture, everything, these agaves are disappearing from the landscape. And so Bat Conservation International, which is this organization that I wrote about, has this project where they're working with these desert communities in Mexico, which are also struggling because of drought. Prolonged drought has made it incredibly hard to live and farm in these landscapes. And so Bat Conservation International is trying to help these farmers find sustainable ways to earn a living on this landscape. And they're, in exchange, those farmers and ranchers are helping grow agaves for these bats. And so it's this beautiful community effort that just increases the connections between the people and the wildlife, and,
0: yeah.
1: and everybody wins if it succeeds.
0: Well, and of course, I think of agave as a key ingredient in mezcal and tequila. So I gather there's a market there, or what's the why? Tell me about whether this is beneficial or not.
1: Well, the mezcal and tequila thing is very tricky because the deal with agaves is that they flower. It takes 10 to 15 years for a single agave to flower. And then they erupt. They grow this giant stalk and erupt in like this explosion of flowers. And then afterwards they die. And so you really need, in order for the agave to be beneficial for wildlife, you need to let it flower.
0: Mm.
1: But what happens on most, you know, industrial scale farms for agave, for mezcal and tequila, is that they don't actually let these plants, they harvest them before they flower.
0: I see.
1: So they're not really useful for the wildlife. There was an effort to have like a bat-friendly tequila label, which farms would agree to let a certain percentage of their agaves flower. I tried to look into it. I couldn't really find any brands that were using that label anymore. And so I don't really know what happened to this.
0: But that's so interesting because there was such a push for dolphin-safe tuna. You know, these things can change with awareness. So there's a part of me now that craves looking out for bat-safe tequila.
1: I think it's true. I mean, this is a thing where this is also hopeful, right? Because like as consumers, we often have potentially more power than we think that we have.
0: Yeah, I mean, the palm oil discussion, right?
1: Yes. Yeah, absolutely. It's a similar kind of thing.
0: So in that environment, I see how the bats benefit. Tell me how those farmers were benefiting. And do solutions always have to have that mutual benefit?
1: I think they don't always have to have that mutual benefit, but it certainly helps. You know, if you're trying to convince someone to do something that is maybe different than what they would normally do,
0: yeah.
1: it certainly helps if it benefits the people too. Because then people also can sort of start to see their plights as interconnected, which I think we are. So these farming communities are having trouble. You know, they can't raise as many livestock. Their crops are not succeeding as much. And so in some cases, there are these co-ops where the women have turned to making products like, you know, lotions and bath products and things that get sold in Monterrey or even as far away as Mexico City. And sometimes they just need some equipment, which could be like a KitchenAid mixer that will maybe help them make the products that they need to make, you know, at scale. And so they can bring in more income. And so sometimes it's just buying them this equipment that they need.
0: I want to go back to fencing and a project just next door in Wyoming. Talk about this.
1: So you think about a landscape like the greater Yellowstone ecosystem, right? It's just these wide open spaces. But in fact, those landscapes are just like covered in fencing. If you've ever driven, you know, up to Jackson from here, you know, like it's just fencing everywhere you go. As far as you can see, you're never not next to a fence.
0: Yeah.
1: And many of those fences serve as barriers to like pronghorns and other creatures that need to migrate across this landscape. And so I went to participate in a fence removal work day where we took down fences. Like we literally had wire cutters and we were cutting this barbed wire and taking it down on a ranch that had all this obsolete fencing. So it was old fencing that had been put up who knows when. It was no longer being used by the ranchers, but it's very expensive and time consuming and labor intensive to take down. And so this organization called the Absarca Fence Initiative was organizing these volunteer days to take down this fencing, which opens up the landscape so that now, you know, the moose, the elk, the pronghorns can migrate through.
0: I also think about the social inequality being linked to habitat loss after reading your book. Where do you see that? The disproportionality here?
1: So we tend to think about, you know, we live here and nature is over there.
0: Yeah.
1: But of course, in our cities, there are wild animals in our midst, right? Sometimes we see them, you know, the squirrels in the park. Sometimes maybe we don't see them, but they are there moving around, whether it's a coyote or, you know, maybe a bobcat or a mountain lion or whatever it is.
0: Or just blocks from here. I'll never forget seeing coyotes in the street eating pizza that had been somehow discarded.
1: Yes, exactly. That's a great example. And also birds, you know, like there are tons of birds migrating through at different times of year, resident birds. But so the way that these other species use our cities mm-hmm. is determined by our human infrastructure and where it is and what it is and how much green space there is and where it is.
0: And we know that green space is simply less prevalent in some neighborhoods.
1: That's right. So we have these historical patterns of racial inequality in our cities that date back to redlining, which was this phenomenon, essentially rated neighborhoods on how risky it was to loan money to these neighborhoods. And even back then, that risk was measured by how many immigrants there were in a neighborhood or what the racial makeup of a neighborhood was. So it was sort of unjust from the start. It mapped out these neighborhoods and said, we're going to loan money or we're not going to loan money. And that influenced the patterns of development in cities all across the U.S. that we're still left with today. And so oftentimes in lower income neighborhoods or neighborhoods that have more immigrants in them, there are fewer trees, there are fewer parks, right? Like we're all familiar with this. And that trickles down to the patterns of wildlife distribution in cities and how wildlife moves through our cities. And so I think it's worth recognizing again that, like, first of all, we're all in this together. We're all inhabiting the same world and breathing the same air. But also we should think about, like, the way we treat one another and how that even ripples out to non-human species.
0: Is there advice that can get as specific as my neighborhood or as my plot of land or as, you know, specific as my apartment or something? Like, is there any way that this has changed daily living for you?
1: I think the things that we can do as people to knit the planet back together certainly depends on where we live, on our, you know, economic status, on whether we live in a house with a yard and do we own that house and, you know, what are we able to do?
0: For sure.
1: So if you do live in a house with a yard that you own and you can make changes to, you could think about, maybe I should take out my lawn and put in a pollinator garden, because if everybody in your neighborhood did that, then suddenly there would be like this incredible network, this incredible corridor for butterflies, hummingbirds, bees, all the different insects that are pollinating our plants and our food. You can certainly look for efforts that you can support all over the country and all over the world that are working to restore connectivity. You can also just start to notice what's around you. Like, I think this is so important. You know, I talk in the book about, like, the term bird's eye view. Like, we've all heard that term, but like, how often do we actually try to see the world the way it looks to a bird? And so I think we could try to do that. That bunny in my yard, you know, like, what is it doing all day? Where is it going?
0: Yes.
1: Where does it need to go? What does it need to access? And what might be in its way? And how could the decisions that I make or my community makes change that for the better?
0: Thank you so much for being with us.
1: Thanks for having me.
0: Science journalist and educator Hillary Rosner of CU Boulder. We spoke in December about her book, Rome, Wild Animals and the Race to Repair Our Fractured World. It just won a Colorado Book Award in general nonfiction. Thanks for spending time with us. I'm Ryan Warner. 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
1: Christian Glass was killed after a confrontation with law enforcement in Clear Creek County in 2022. His family received the largest law enforcement settlement in Colorado history. Now, they're using the money to share his love for art with youth in Lyons.
2: That's what I feel like. He's up in heaven with his wings, in all his glory, painting hopefully, and looking down and thinking this is a cool space.
1: How the family is keeping Christian Glass's memory alive. Come to CPR.org.
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0: Ellie Fisher is a study in contradictions. She's a 26-year-old black woman with liberal politics and a law degree from Texas Tech.
1: She founds the school's first chapter of the NAACP. She leads voter registration drives. She brings exciting candidates to campus like Beto O'Rourke.
0: Her parents in California were skeptical she'd like Texas, but Ellie?
1: To everyone's surprise, becomes sort of an adopted Texan. She has a wardrobe full of cowgirl accoutrement and becomes a staunch supporter of the Second Amendment. If you're going to law school at Texas Tech like Ellie is, if you want to have a social life, you have to be friends with the conservatives. And it's not particularly difficult for Ellie because the conservatives, they love her.
0: Then on the day Charlie Kirk was murdered, a law professor accused Ellie of an over-exuberant response. And what followed was a free speech nightmare. Ahead on Today Explained from Vox.
2: Live from NPR News, I'm Charles Snyder. A commercial flight from Dubai to Tel Aviv made an emergency landing in Saudi Arabia this morning after one of the pilots apparently stabbed the other pilot and tried to crash the plane with everyone on board. NPR's Kat Lonsdorf was at the Tel Aviv airport as passengers from that flight finally arrived.
3: It was a chaotic scene packed with journalists and waiting family members. The passengers slowly emerged, dragging suitcases, some crying, some smiling and looking relieved. Some just looked really tired. There were also quite a few families. Dan Zoller was traveling with his wife and two small kids and saw much of the incident on board while trying to comfort his children.
4: The pilot was stabbed. I don't know who stabbed him, but I know that three passengers threw themselves on the terrorist and captured him.
3: Israeli officials are calling it an attempted terrorist attack, but many details are still unknown. The suspect pilot is in custody, and Saudi officials have begun an investigation. Kat Lonsdorf, NPR News, Tel Aviv.
2: Iran says it has received an official response to Tehran's proposal to bring an end to the seven-month war. Foreign Minister Abbas Araghchi presented the response at a cabinet meeting Wednesday. President Trump rejected that latest offer a few days ago, but Araghchi has said that Iran has not received a formal rejection. Speaking what he called the State of the Force address, Defense Secretary Pete Hegseth repeated claims that the U.S. military has destroyed Iran's military capabilities.
5: Iran's conventional shield has been crippled and their nuclear ambitions laid bare for the world. You, this group, are ensuring that Iran never gets a nuclear weapon.
2: Hegseth spoke Wednesday to junior officers and enlisted leaders at the Marine Corps base Quantico in Virginia. He announced some major changes, including establishing a new drone command and slashing the number of generals and admirals at the Pentagon by 20%. His speech came on the same day that U.S. forces formally withdrew from Iraq after more than two decades. Ballots for this year's midterm election in less than 5 weeks have started going out. Voters say they have a lot of concerns about mail-in ballots and potential federal interference. And NPR's Miles Parks reports turnout still an open question.
6: Carly Kappas, a Republican who runs voting in Weld County, Colorado, says voters have a lot of questions right now.
7: How is this going to work? How are you going to make sure my ballot's going to be counted? How am I going to get my ballot? I'm hearing all of these things.
6: It's tempting to think an environment like this might dampen turnout, and midterms already typically see lower turnout compared to presidential election years. But political scientists say it's not so simple. In some cases, threats to voting rights can actually spur higher turnout, as people are extra motivated to vote and political groups mobilize to respond to the threats. The highest turnout midterm in modern history was in 2018, during President Trump's first term. Miles Parks, NPR News, Washington.
2: And you're listening to NPR News. In Tennessee, lawyers for Krista Gayle Pike have filed an emergency motion seeking an immediate halt to Pike's execution. Media witnesses say state officials were unable to carry out the execution after administering two doses of the lethal injection drug. Earlier in the day, the U.S. Supreme Court cleared the way for Pike's execution, overturning a last-minute stay granted by a three-judge appeals court panel. An NPR investigation finds children with disabilities are the largest group in foster care, and they have the worst outcomes in foster care. Here's NPR's Joseph Shapiro.
8: NPR obtained data on 500,000 children and youth in foster care. Our analysis found that disabled kids stay in foster care the longest, 50% longer than other children. They're more likely to be moved from place to place, and they're far more likely to live in institutional settings rather than with a foster family. Another study found foster kids with physical disabilities are 9 times more likely to die. Nancy Thaler leads a federally funded program to improve care for kids with tricky behavioral health issues, kids who sometimes hurt themselves or others.
9: This is the group that everybody gives up on, and it's because they have disabilities.
8: But Thaler says new brain science shows these kids can recover and lead successful lives. Joseph Shapiro, NPR News.
2: In Europe, experts say Swiss glaciers are shrinking. A new report says glaciers in Switzerland have lost more than 5% of their ice volume due to record heat waves and low winter snowfall. The report highlights global warming's impact on Europe. I'm Giles Snyder. This is NPR News.
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0: Ben Wofford is a freelance writer. He wrote about Elie Fischer's free speech fight for The New Yorker.
1: Elie is a law clinic student. Elie dreams of being a public defender, and the clinic she works for at Texas Tech is called the Criminal Defense Clinic. So Elie is working in this clinic on the day that Charlie Kirk is assassinated, and as she walks to her clinic work desk, she passes the first of three offices that are going to become the center of this controversy. The first is a professor named Joe Stevens, and she steps into his door, and she tells him that Charlie Kirk has been shot. She asks if he's heard the news, and he seems tired. And Stevens says, don't do that, you know, sort of not now, and gently chides her. And she moves along to the next office after about 45 seconds. The next office, about two doors down, is the office of her supervisor, her mentor, and the other important character in this story, Patrick Metz. Metz is a longtime professor at the clinic, and Pat is in his office with two other law students who are energetic and celebrating a big milestone that two other women in the room have just come back from their first day in court. And what happens in this room becomes sort of the center of this hurricane that is going to be the subject of 6, 7, 8 different varying accounts, sort of like Rashomon, of what goes on in this room. But what's agreed on is that for about 3 to 5 minutes, there's a brief discussion about the news. One of the other law students isn't aware who Kirk is and says, well, who's Charlie Kirk? Metz, who is a liberal, says, well, he's a racist, he's a misogynist, and he's a no good, he's just sort of a no good guy. Overhearing the noise next door is a professor named Terry Morgeson, who is the director of the family law program in the clinic. And she addresses the room in sort of a chastising tone and says, tells the room, Trump just said that he's died, and leaves and goes back to her office. That's the only interaction they have with Terry. And after a minute or two more, perhaps, of conversation, Elie leaves Metz's office and continues down the hall to the third and final stop in this small clinic, which is the conference room. And in the conference room are about 5 to 10 fellow law students from the criminal clinic who are all gathering and talking about this event. And they sit around the table and they start talking about Charlie Kirk. The conservatives in this conversation would later say Elie didn't raise her voice. Nobody raised her voice. That was constructive dialogue. Generally, people voiced their opinions. The liberals said variously that they thought Kirk was a racist, and the conservatives said variously that they were sad and that they mourned him and that this was a terrible thing. Elie pipes up to say that she thinks that Kirk was a racist. At one point, a student remembers her saying she thinks he was a Nazi. She's using sort of hyperbolic rhetoric. But the conversation is civil and courteous, according to the conservative students. So in the next days, it emerges that there has been a complaint. It's not clear from who. The next week, on Monday, Elie comes to school and is told in an email that she needs to meet with staff at the clinic because there's an incident that they don't describe. They want to discuss an incident that happened last week. Then in a private meeting, she learns for the first time that there's been an allegation that's been raised that she is accused of announcing Charlie Kirk's death in, quote, an over-exuberant manner.
3: Hmm.
1: And that there is an investigation going on informally to look into these charges, but they're alerting her that someone has brought forward a complaint. Terry Morgeson, who, remember, is the family law professor next door to Metz, approaches Dwight McDonald, who is Metz's number two, and tells him that she heard Ellie coming down the hallway and celebrating Charlie Kirk's death. This is the word that's going to be used over and over again, that she witnessed Ellie celebrating or using a celebratory tone. And the second of two key allegations is that while she was celebrating, she announced while marching down the hallway, they shot the This is sort of the central quote that's, you know, marshaled as evidence to show that there was some kind of celebration going on.
3: Okay, so this is an incredibly dramatic chain of events, a chain of events that seems singular, but you write in your piece, what happened here is not that singular. In fact, in the state of Texas, in higher education, you're seeing a similar trend when it comes to students and speech.
1: So in the background of what's going on in Ellie's case are big sweeping changes to the higher education system in Texas and dozens of other states in the U.S. And these are efforts to wrest public universities away from what are thought to be liberal influences or woke ideology. And these are bills that have been passed in more than 20 states. It's about almost half of states that chip away in some fundamental sense at the fundamental ideas of what a university is and how university protects free speech, whether that's eliminating certain academic departments that are thought to be sort of too left aligned, whether it's banning certain topics from being taught at all in the classroom or even being written about by students, or drastically weakening the types of faculty protections that make the university a place of the free exchange of ideas, which is just a fundamental ingredient of First Amendment rights and academic freedoms. And so about half of students in the United States go to one of these schools, and these changes swept through Texas starting in 2022 through a series of legislative initiatives led by the lieutenant governor and governor of Texas, Greg Abbott. And he put someone in charge to pass these initiatives to change Texas public universities. And the person he put in charge of this sweeping change was a Texas state senator named Brandon Creighton, who was the chair of the Higher Education Committee. And he passes a series of bills. The most important of these is a bill called SB 37, which drastically weakens these protections for academic freedom and gives a stakeholder in university politics called the Board of Regents, which are political appointees, unusual powers to regulate, if they want to, the curriculum of schools and to regulate campus protests and to do all sorts of things that typically political appointees in the university system don't get. And so this was a sweeping change in Texas, but it was actually just a prelude to the most sweeping change, perhaps of all, which is that in the aftermath of these big bills that get passed to overhaul higher education, Texas Republicans do something that hasn't really been done before at scale. Previously, in other states, in attempts to pass reforms of higher education to make them less left-leaning, they would run into the problem of deans and university presidents and university chancellors who would follow the law, but weren't going along with the, you know, weren't there for the party. I mean, they weren't drinking the Kool-Aid of, you know, a more political agenda to change universities and make them reflect the way that the people who pass these bills, political elected officials, would want, because they have values of academic freedom. And so what happens in Texas is, I wouldn't call it a purge, but what follows in Texas to solve this problem is a large number of chancellors and presidents at the largest universities in Texas get reappointed, and slotted in are the very Republican legislators from the state house that passed these bills.
3: Okay, so this is what's happening in the background in Texas when Ellie Fisher and her professor, Patrick Metz, are accused of inappropriately celebrating Charlie Kirk's death. What happens to Professor Metz and to Ellie Fisher? How does this play out?
1: Just like Ellie was hauled in for questioning, Metz is called to meet with the dean of the law school, who angrily accuses him of conducting this celebration. And Metz is shocked and stuttering. He's 75 years old and doesn't quite know what he's being accused of. Metz asks what's going to happen. And the dean pulls out a resignation letter that's already been written and dated and stamped, and says that the solution to this problem is that we're going to have you resign. And Metz feels like at the end of his career, he doesn't have much choice, even though he's tenured. Tenure is supposed to be a protection for professors in this moment to be able to express their ideas, even ideas we don't agree with. But to get around tenure, the dean produces a letter of resignation that he's drafted for Metz and tells Metz to sign it. And feeling pressured, Metz does so. Meanwhile, the school continues its investigation of Ellie Fisher. And about 2 or 3 months later, the investigation sort of indicts her, you know, finds the equivalent of probable cause, and they bring her before the Honor Council, which is a big deal in law school. This isn't just like a slap on the wrist. An Honor Council charge will follow you for the rest of your legal career and can impugn your integrity with judges. And she's now has to defend herself from these charges before the Honor Council. And at this Honor Council hearing, which is quite dramatic, all the characters from this story are brought to testify in the school's account of Ellie celebrating in these three places in the clinic. And almost as soon as the Honor Council begins, the school's story starts to fall apart very quickly. The sort of most shocking or surprising thing of this Honor Council is that Terry Morgeson is then asked what she heard or saw Ellie Fisher do, and is pressed on her a claim that Ellie marched through the hallway saying they shot the and she takes it back and says, you know, I'm no longer certain that she really said this thing. So the school's case is really on thin ice. And a month later, the Honor Council hands down its ruling. It acquits Ellie in Pat Metz's office, but it finds her guilty, essentially, of being, quote, loud, happy, and celebratory, and therefore caused certain people in the clinic to become uncomfortable and disrupted the workings of the clinic. And so Ellie almost immediately, shortly after, files a First Amendment retaliation lawsuit. Within 24 hours after filing the lawsuit, the law school sends Ellie Fisher's file to the State Bar of Texas, saying something extraordinary. Not only telling the State Bar about this investigation, which would be typical and expected, but further recommending that Ellie Fisher be rejected from her admission to the Texas Bar. This is extremely rare. It's so rare that there aren't even any real good statistics about when it ever happens. And Texas Tech takes this extraordinary step of telling the state bar officials of Texas that even if Ellie Fisher passes the bar exam, which she's studying for, it's a grueling exam, that even if she passes, she should be denied her law license. So it's really an event that is just truly shocking. I mean, you know, shocking is not an overstatement. So Ellie might be one of the first, or maybe even the first, law student to be rejected from the bar on that basis. And we won't know what they decide until next week. I talked to Ellie last night. She's applying to jobs to be a public defender. She's got numerous job offers. She's ready to be hired. She's waiting for her bar exam results, and she's waiting to hear what the state bar is going to do and whether they're going to let her start this career serving indigent clients in the state of Texas and serving them before courts of law.
3: That was Ben Wofford. He wrote about Ellie Fisher for The New Yorker. Coming up, the worst climate for free speech, some say, in many years.

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2: I'm Greg Lukianoff. I am the president and CEO of the Foundation for Individual Rights and Expression.
3: All right, so in the first half of our show, we heard about a young woman at Texas Tech, a law student, who was penalized because the university said that after Charlie Kirk was killed, she made statements that seemed over-exuberant. She seemed too happy about it. She disputes this. It's a big old mess. Let me ask you broadly, how would you describe the kind of status of free speech on campus these days?
2: The status of free speech is in great peril, both on and off campus. I've been doing this for 25 years, and it's about as bad as I've ever seen it. Honestly, like when it comes to the Charlie Kirk backlash cases, we saw about 90 of them. We were involved in the one in Texas as well. But 90 cases, it's a remarkably high number. But off campus, we saw even worse cases, even just involving Charlie Kirk.
4: Free speech, social media, political rage, employment decisions, all colliding in the aftermath of Charlie Kirk's murder.
5: People from all walks of life losing their jobs because of these vile posts on social media.
6: Conservative activists, Republican lawmakers, and even a doxing website are flagging the comments in what critics say is a campaign to punish those posters.
2: We saw an ex-cop go to jail for 37 days just for forwarding a Trump meme in response to a request to go to a candlelight vigil for Charlie Kirk.
3: Oh,
2: it's not good.
3: We're not in good shape here.
2: No.
3: Okay, so let's go beyond college campuses.
2: If
3: you look at the last 2 years, which I'm sure you have, we've done so many episodes about this. There was Jimmy Kimmel.
7: Jimmy Kimmel's fate at ABC is up in the air after the network indefinitely suspended the late night host over his comments about the murder of Charlie Kirk.
8: You can call that free speech or not. He was fired for lack of talent.
3: You know, there's CNN being banned from the White House.
9: President said the ban on CNN, MS Now, and Politico is effective immediately and warned that other outlets would soon follow.
10: They purposely write negative news, and they do that because they want to try and diminish the Republicans and a Republican administration.
3: There's student protesters who are protesting what's going on in Gaza.
11: Universities are rolling out new rules as they prepare for more protests over the Israel-Hamas war.
12: This has evolved way further than it has because of the free speech. I've talked to a few kids here, my friends. Like, I was like, oh, I didn't know you were like, you know, supporting Palestine. And they're like, no, I just saw all the arrests and think this is crazy.
3: It really does seem like we're at a moment where so many different types of people claim that their speech is being restricted in so many different types of ways. What is happening in the country?
2: My worry is I'm very much a small L liberal. I come from an old ACLU background. That's where I interned in law school. I went to law school to do First Amendment law. I hyper specialize in it. This is my passion my whole life. But for most of my 25-year career, you could rely on a sort of civil libertarian aspect of the left and a libertarian aspect of the right that would often agree on almost nothing except for things like freedom of speech. And right now, I think we've become all culture war all the time, and we have more of a progressive left and a more of a populist right. The only way that you show you believe in freedom of speech is by saying, I hate that guy, but I think you should have freedom of speech. If you're saying, I think my side should have freedom of speech, that's just self-interest. That doesn't even count. I mean, like all the worst people in history wanted free speech for their side. So I'm afraid we're losing it as or maybe even, I hate to say this dramatically, but maybe even have lost it as a shared value as a society.
3: Huh. Well, that's quite grim.
2: Yeah, and I feel a little grim.
3: The Trump administration, you will recall, came into office with a promise.
2: Yeah.
3: And I remember it sounding something like this. Woke one was crazy. No, that's AOC. The woke left went too far. We canceled people. We restricted speech. We got out of control. President Trump is going to come back in and we are going to restore sanity to the country. And as part of sanity, that will include your right to freely express yourself. How do you square? I think I know what you might say here. How do you square the promise versus what we've seen?
2: I think Trump is constantly frustrating everyone around him by being Trump. And I think there probably were people in the administration who were like, yeah, we're gonna be pro-free speech. And then, you know, Trump decides to declare. I mean, I think the recent White House press pool case is hysterical, like in a lot of ways, because he had to get his team to give a sort of constitutional justification for why he was kicking out the press pool. But on Truth Social, he's like, it's because of their viewpoint, which is, by the way, like something you can't do under the Constitution.
1: Truth Social.
13: Media outlets shouldn't be able to constantly write or report fiction and lies when they're covering the President of the United States, the Trump administration, or the United States of America. Other fake news media outlets to follow.
2: So his instincts are very authoritarian. They're very top down. So maybe there were people in the administration who in their heart of hearts are good on free speech, but Trump isn't. And it's the reason why when it came to the new administration, there were a lot of people on the right, but also people on the sort of like heterodox left who were kind of like, oh, this is going to be good for free speech. And I was like, don't kid yourself, guys. This is going to be bad. Although I will say it's even worse than I was expecting.
3: Huh. There have been these moments where Americans seem very galvanized by free speech. I was surprised by the Jimmy Kimmel stuff. Like,
2: sure,
3: he's a guy from TV. I was kind of shocked by how angry Americans on both sides of the political aisle got about this sort of like attempt to repress him. Mm-hmm. I think about, well, President Trump at some point will be out of office. And what happens then? What do you think? Is there an optimistic scenario where we're like, okay, we're kind of tired of this crap. Let's just go back to the way it was in the 90s.
2: Yeah, it has been cyclical to a degree. It is that we, you know, the American society gets out of whack. And usually one of the things that does bring us together is that we were lucky enough to have, you know, I'll just say it. We have a brilliant constitution. It is unusually clever about human nature. The constitution itself, you can have whatever opinion you want about the founders, but it is something to be proud of. And a lot of times those values kind of bring us back together. That's my hope. But another thing I will definitely say about Trump, he has played havoc with my ability to predict anything. So what actually it's going to look like over the event horizon of 2028, I hope it will be better. And we will fight like hell to make sure it's better here at FIRE. But will it be better? I'm not sure. And it definitely won't be better if we think of free speech as something that belongs to my side, not yours. One of the reasons why I do have hope for free speech in the long term is that free speech works really well. It's how you know what your fellow citizens think. It's how you get ideas out there. It's how you actually be your authentic self. So societies that actually have freedom of speech are always going to have advantages, real and serious advantages, over ones that don't. So I'm hopeful for the long term future of free speech, but in the short term, I'm worried.
3: Greg Lukianoff of FIRE, the Foundation for Individual Rights and Expression. Our FIRE team today, Dustin DeSoto, Avishai Artsy, Amin El-Sadi, Gabriel Donatov, David Tadashore, and Bridger Dunnigan, and me, Noel King. 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

0: When he first visited Colorado, Schuyler Colfax was stepbrother to a Denverite and near the front of the line of succession to be U.S. president. In 1865, the Indiana congressman was Speaker of the U.S. House of Representatives and a good person to get friendly with as he held the federal purse strings. So renaming 15th Avenue Colfax Avenue in his honor was likely for some kind of favor, though today no one seems to know just what that might have been. Schuyler Colfax rose one step higher on the national stage, vice president to Ulysses S. Grant for a term, and then a corruption scandal took him out of the light. But Colfax Avenue goes on, the longest commercial street in America. Its street signs stretch across the whole metro area and onto the plains from Golden to Strasburg, all stamped with the name of a man from Indiana who might have been president.
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2: To me, this demonstrates that even though the government has come a long way since that last big hack, it still has a very long way to go to protect its systems and, more importantly, to protect its people.
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6: Further proof, in case you need it, AI data centers aren't very popular. A new survey from the Pew Research Center shows 60% of Americans aren't comfortable welcoming one to the neighborhood. And concerns have grown since the beginning of the year across every demographic group, making the backlash a key issue in the midterm elections. Scott Brennan is the director of NYU's Center on Technology Policy, which just published a report on how data centers could better work with communities.
8: The purported benefits of data center construction are all mostly collective goods. Better innovation, better global competitiveness for the U.S., but all of the harms are localized in specific communities. Higher energy costs, like on your energy bills, environmental harm in your communities, noise pollution from the data center down the street, lower property values. So the report tries to think through what could data centers do in local communities to offer some real tangible benefit, not just minimize the harms, but how could they be sort of positive additions to communities?
6: All right. So what can data centers do to be good neighbors?
8: Well, I mean, I think, you know, there's an opportunity for data centers to use their new demand into a grid to push for the development of renewable or less polluting energy sources, you know, paying the taxes. But also it's things like direct payments into communities, whether in the form of environmental mitigation funds or workforce development funds. Maybe they're administered by a third-party nonprofit in a community. So data centers need to do a better job of rethinking their role and think more about just how can they actually benefit the communities where they're located.
6: Yeah, I wonder if at this point, you know, addressing some of these practical concerns is enough, or whether data centers have turned into kind of a symbolic avatar for concerns about the technology, about these companies in general, distrust, you know, even discontent about the economy and things like that, that they seem to have become this sort of avatar for all kinds of concerns that may take longer to unwind.
8: Absolutely. And I definitely think more general concern, worry about AI, about workforce disruption, and in fact, the tech lash. It's really just a crisis in trust, that just don't trust data center developers or AI companies to be good actors. You know, people are increasingly very concerned about the risks that AI poses. And the solution to that is not going to be simple.
6: That's Scott Brennan at NYU's Center on Technology Policy. Jesus Alvarado produced this episode. I'm Megan McCarty-Carino, and that's Marketplace Tech. This is APM.
9: It's long, it's important, and it'll hit your mailbox soon. 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Overwhelmed? Excited? Either way, the CPR Voter Guide is here to help. 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

0: From the New York Times, I'm Michael Barbaro. This is The Daily. A little over a decade ago, after hackers broke into the U.S. government and stole the personnel records of millions of federal workers, U.S. officials vowed that it would never happen again. It just did, this time to the FBI. Today, my colleague, cybersecurity reporter Dustin Volz, tells the story of this devastating attack, the group behind it, and what now happens to the hypersensitive data that those hackers have stolen. It's Wednesday, September 30th. Dustin, welcome back to The Daily.
1: Thank you. Good to be here.
0: Good to have you. You cover the world of hacking, cyber attacks, and this hack is a doozy. So can you just describe the scale of what just happened at the FBI?
1: It is a doozy. And I think more important than the scale, which could be tens of thousands of current and former FBI employees affected here, I think the scope of it is what's really important, because the hackers were able to break into a government jobs portal the FBI uses and not just steal names and phone numbers and emails, but far more sensitive details about these officials, including their spouses' names, in some cases their children's names, their addresses, their secretive job titles, and even details that could be used to help a hacker follow them during their travels.
0: Let me just zero in on one of these staggering things you just said, job titles. At the FBI, what kind of job titles were revealed in this hack?
1: So the FBI is a pretty secretive organization. A lot of the work they do is public, but a lot of it is behind the scenes. And so the job titles might not be classified, but they are very, very sensitive. And they might reveal things such as an agent working in counterintelligence against foreign spies, or working on a China desk or a Russia desk. And these are FBI officials that you sort of never really hear about, you never meet. And they spend oftentimes decades of their lives working behind the scenes to try to pursue various alleged criminals.
0: So this hack accessed information so detailed that the hackers who now have it can see which people within the FBI are assigned to which of our foreign adversaries. That's very intrusive.
1: It is. And it's not just their job titles. It's also FBI officials that you sort of never really hear about, you never meet. And they spend oftentimes decades of their lives working behind the scenes to try to pursue various alleged criminals.
0: So this hack accessed information so detailed that the hackers who now have it can see which people within the FBI are assigned to which of our foreign adversaries. That's very intrusive.
1: It is, and it's not just their job titles. It's also, in many cases, their supervisors. And in

0: and then in other ways, depending on what your pursuit or interests are.
1: Right. And your pursuit could be to end such an FBI investigation. Your pursuit could be to seek revenge on an FBI agent, to extort them. Who knows? This information would seem to arm you to do any number of those things.
0: Absolutely. One of the top concerns that I've been hearing for the past week from a number of former FBI officials that I've spoken to, including senior officials who worked on cybersecurity issues, is that these are going to be FBI agents who maybe put violent criminals behind bars, maybe prosecuted the mafia and are now, if the data surfaces publicly, exposed to forms of retaliation. I think it's important for people to understand that these types of FBI agents zealously guard their privacy. They do everything they can to make sure their addresses are not listed. These people are not on social media. And now you have this database that is out there that reveals all sorts of intimate details.
1: Mm-hmm. So given the scale of what you're laying out here, how does this stack up against previous hacks into the United States government?
0: So about 12 years ago,
2: U.S. officials this morning are blaming Chinese hackers for another serious data breach.
0: The Chinese government hacked the Office of Personnel Management, also known as OPM, and stole more than 20 million records of U.S. government employees and contractors, as well as something like 5 million fingerprints.
3: As one official told us, Charlie, this is bad. There is no way to put lipstick on this pig.
0: And that was kind of considered a historic hack of epic magnitude that the Chinese intelligence services would be dining out for years, if not decades.
1: I remember it.
4: No, I want to know from you why the information wasn't encrypted.
0: It was a huge deal, and it prompted all sorts of congressional hearings.
5: The status quo is unacceptable when leadership has to resign.
0: Resignation from the director. This was during the Obama administration. And a lot of vows to better protect data, put it behind lock and key, to make sure this never happened again.
1: Obviously, they failed.
0: They failed. And a lot of officials are telling me that this current hack could be as bad or in some ways worse than what happened with the OPM breach because of the granularity of the data at issue and because of who took it.
1: We'll talk about that. Who took it? What do we know about the hackers who did this, why they did it, and precisely how they did it?
0: So the hackers in this case are not a foreign intelligence agency. Instead, they are a loose collective of young criminal hackers believed to be operating in countries around the world. And these hackers go by the name Shiny Hunters. Hackers often have very interesting names. Analysts say that this one seems to be a reference to the popular video game Pokemon, in which gamers go after extremely rare and exotic shiny Pokemon.
1: Got it.
0: So the shiny hunters are out there not to just get everyday paydays, but to score big hits, to bring home big game. And they are breaking into hundreds of organizations to extort them, in some cases, for payments of millions of dollars.
1: So they're basically in the business of ransomware.
0: Yes, but it's not a traditional ransomware group. Instead of breaking into an organization and locking up their files and demanding payment, what they do instead is they break into an organization, steal all of that data, and then threaten to do things with it, like publish it online, unless they're given a payment via Bitcoin in oftentimes as little as 72 hours. And they go after all sorts of companies, no matter how big, AT&T, Ticketmaster, educational software used by students around the country and the world. I mean, these are just a few names that stick out.
1: So why target the premier law enforcement agency of the United States?
0: That's a great question. It is certainly audacious to go after the FBI, and it really surprised a lot of people. It surprised me. It surprised a lot of security researchers, and it certainly surprised, I think, the FBI and a lot of former officials who work there. The hackers said when they disclosed this hack that essentially they were doing this as a form of revenge.
1: For what?
0: They said they were seeking retribution from the FBI for a public service advisory that the Bureau issued back in May of this year, where they warned that the Shiny Hunters hackers are very, very serious and doing a lot of damage. And in that, they detailed their tactics. The FBI said that they engaged

0: engage in harassment and intimidation of victims to try to secure payment.
1: Such as
0: revealing private photos that they've stolen from victims, launching swatting attacks where local law enforcement is called into the address of a victim to scare them, maybe with guns drawn, all sorts of harassment type activities that the Shiny Hunters group says, hey, look, we extort victims, but we don't do those kinds of things. And the FBI needs to correct the record.
1: So basically, they're mad that they're not being seen by the FBI for the honorable thieves they see themselves to be. They feel like the FBI has incorrectly maligned them as something even worse than they are.
0: Yes, they view themselves as honorable thieves. At least some of them do. They talk about their work as if it's almost a business that they are running. And they are very good at what they do. And in this case, what they did, or what they've claimed to have done, is to find a zero-day computer flaw. This is a type of flaw that is unknown to the world, that has not been previously disclosed, to attack a Oracle PeopleSoft product that is used for helping with HR and financial records and data management for companies. And what they have said is that they use this zero day to compromise the FBI, to get this historic and current data from the jobs portal and walk away with it. And so the world learns about this hack last Tuesday when the group posts on its dark web forum that they have hacked the FBI. And in their statement, which calls out Director Kash Patel, as well as the cyber leader of the FBI, they say, we need you to fix this public service alert or else, essentially. Mm-hmm. And in that statement, they also include, conveniently, an email to contact them. So being a reporter, as I am wont to do, I reached out to them. I sent them a note and said, hi, I hear that you have hacked the FBI. I honestly did not expect them to respond at all, but they were eager to do so and got back to me, I think, within about 10 minutes.
1: Wow.
0: And that's when they sent me a sample of data that they said was from the hack of the individuals who had their data compromised. It was sort of like, we've stolen a lot of stuff and here's a receipt. And they shared that information and said, we have a deadline for the FBI to retract or remove this public statement. Tuesday, September 29th. And the officials and security experts that I spoke with were very much under the impression that they were going to leak some or all of the data that they had obtained online.
1: They would publish all this very sensitive FBI personnel data if the FBI didn't meet their demand.
0: Yes. So the clock is ticking. I am emailing with the hackers. I ask them point blank, what are you going to do if the deadline passes and the FBI does not comply? They say no comment. But meanwhile, the fear and anxiety is growing in the security community within the FBI that come the deadline, they could do something very dramatic and just publish FBI names and titles and family member names, all of the data online for the whole world to see. And then on Monday, a day before the deadline comes to pass, the hackers reach out with a new message that twists the story on its head.
2: 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Rigorous reporting told through a human lens. Go deeper into the most important stories of the day with The Daily, an audio series from The New York Times. 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APM produces and distributes programs that entertain and engage audiences everywhere.

0: On Colorado Matters, the race for the 3rd Congressional District, which includes Grand Junction, Pueblo, and Durango. Is a vote for Jeff Herd this November a vote for Donald Trump?
1: I think a vote for Jeff Herd is a vote for a representative who has worked hard to be effective and who's independent, has shown his independence, has gotten the attention of the White House because of his independence.
0: The Republicans up first at 9 on CPR News and KRCC.
2: I'm Michael Barbaro. This is The Daily. After hackers broke into the FBI, my colleague, cybersecurity reporter Dustin Volz, tells the story of this devastating attack, the group behind it, and what now happens to the hypersensitive data that those hackers have stolen. So, Dustin, what did these hackers say right before this deadline that ultimately ends up really changing the whole direction of this story?
3: So the hackers reach out in a lengthy email and tell me, we have a clarification. We are not going to publish this FBI data online. We are not going to do it. And anybody who thought otherwise was mistaken. So essentially, nothing to see here. Let's all move on.
2: I mean, how do you understand such a complete backing down from their normal tactics and a sudden claim that the thing everyone feared, seemingly quite justifiably, was, kind of total misunderstanding?
3: Look, far be it from me to try to get inside the minds of a diffuse network of international hackers. But here's what strikes me. The FBI says they are aggressively investigating this, working with third parties to go after the hackers, essentially. They are treating this as a 5-alarm fire internally.
2: Mm-hmm.
3: Meanwhile, the news of the hack is getting more and more attention. The hackers are doling out exclusives to various media outlets about exactly what they've taken. That drumbeat continues. And you see the reaction building, too, from former FBI officials, security experts, saying this is historically bad when we think about the theft of data from the government. And so all of this is building into a crescendo as this deadline approaches. And that's when the hackers decide to issue this updated statement. Now, like I said, it's hard to know exactly what their motivations are. This is a loose collective of hackers. It's believed to be a bunch of different people working together from across the globe. And so it is very possible that you have different factions that have different views about how hard they want to push this, right?
2: Mm-hmm.
3: Some might be saying, hey, let's milk this for all it's worth. Let's keep going. Others might think, you know, maybe we have gotten what we wanted. We got the attention and let's sit back. I mean, think of, you know, the mafia or other criminal organizations over the years. Like, this is not an unusual situation where you do have competing factions that might have disagreements about what they should do, how they should carry out their business. However, if they thought they were going to get the FBI off their back by vowing to not publish the data, they were wrong.
2: Wrong how?
3: On Tuesday,
4: I'm Brett Leatherman, Assistant Director of the FBI's Cyber Division.
3: Brett Leatherman, who has a great name for an FBI official, came out in a public video.
4: Today, our partners at the Dutch National Police announced the arrest of one of the alleged leaders of Shiny Hunters.
3: And he touts in this video the recent arrests in the Netherlands of a 24-year-old hacker believed to be a key figure in the Shiny Hunters group.
4: Now, to the remaining members of Shiny Hunters.
3: And he says, essentially, to the rest of the gang,
4: other groups believed anonymity or their friends would protect them, and they were wrong. You know how to find us, and we know how to find you.
3: We are coming after you.
4: I suggest you reach out first while the choice is still yours.
2: Well, while the FBI issues these threats and no doubt is vigorously attempting to find all these hackers and arrest them, the reality is that all of this data is still floating around within the hackers' computer systems, and I suppose even in the email of some reporters.
3: That's right. So just because the hackers said they're not going to publish it, first of all, they could change their mind and decide to do that later. But also, there's nothing to stop them from selling the hacked data to the highest bidder or multiple bidders, including Russian and Chinese intelligence agencies that might have deep interest in learning everything they can about the FBI's workforce. So the idea that this is the end of the story is definitely not the case, because this is data that is now out there. They've shared it with several different news outlets.
5: Right.
3: There are security researchers who have come forward and publicized that they have also obtained the sample data set as well. It's unclear how, but once you start sharing data with other people, it tends to take on a life of its own, and it really can't be put back in the box.
5: I have to ask, Dustin, because I'm genuinely curious, and listeners maybe too, you said you got a sample of this hacked material. What do we, the Times, do with this, if I can ask?
3: You know, this was a difficult issue for us to deal with internally. Should we even look at it? And if we look at it, what should we do with it? Should we analyze it? Should we report on it? How much should we report on it? These were a lot of questions we had internally with our lawyers and our standards team about sort of how do we want to handle this material that is out there.
5: Mm-hmm.
3: We are not sharing it with anyone, and we are securing it to the best of our ability.
5: So what seems clear is that the FBI, when it comes to this data, is not at all out of the woods. And that makes me want to go back to, Dustin, what you had described as the government's response to that infamous OPM hack all those years ago, when it said, we're never going to let this happen again. And it does happen again. Because ultimately, this feels like a very meaningful, not just security breakdown, but a betrayal of people at the FBI who signed up for really sensitive law enforcement work with an understanding that their personal information would be protected implicitly.
3: That's right. I think there's a lot of current and former officials that we've been hearing from at the FBI who are very frustrated about the situation and made clear to us that they didn't even know that a data set like this existed. Mm. And had questions about why it existed and why would there be a place where there's a repository of so much intimate information that seemingly is kept for years without being deleted, without being purged, that a hacker could access and take. And a lot of these officials said, you know, working for the FBI can be a dangerous job. I sign up for this, but my family doesn't. And the fact that this data set includes emergency contacts, spouses, siblings, in some cases children, that is, I think, what is especially alarming to a lot of the people who work at the FBI, that it's not just them that have to worry about it, but their entire families in some cases. And to me, this demonstrates that even though the government has come a long way since that last big hack, that hack of OPM, it still has a very long way to go to protect its systems and, more importantly, to protect its people.
5: Well, Dustin, thank you very much. I appreciate it.
3: Thank you for having me.
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16: Live from NPR News, I'm Giles Snyder. The condition of Krista Gayle Pike is not clear. She had been scheduled to be put to death by the state of Tennessee for a murder when she was 18. But officials were unable to carry out her lethal injection. Catherine Sweeney is a reporter with member station WPLN. She was among the media witnesses who described what she saw to other reporters.
17: She lifted her head up and was looking around at one point. She said that... She said that there was a spot that was burning and hurting and asked if that was normal. None of it was normal. I covered all the executions last year and most of the ones this year. We haven't seen anything like it. It went really poorly.
16: Pike's lawyers have filed an emergency motion seeking an immediate halt to Pike's execution. Earlier Wednesday, the U.S. Supreme Court overturned a last-minute stay granted by an appeals court panel. Passengers on board that Fly Dubai flight now safely in Tel Aviv, arriving Wednesday evening on another flight after some of them intervened when a pilot stabbed the other pilot and allegedly attempted to crash the plane. Passenger Amal Ghatali says it was like riding a roller coaster.
18: It took 3 or 4 minutes till we took over the airplane, and immediately the third pilot managed to balance the aircraft, and we were looking for some place to land.
16: A plane made an emergency landing in Saudi Arabia. Israeli Prime Minister Benjamin Netanyahu and Indian Prime Minister Narendra Modi are praising the Indian pilot who was stabbed, saying he managed to get the cockpit door open, allowing passengers to step in to help. AI safety researchers and advocates warned senators Wednesday that the government needs to step in before AI developers build systems they can't control. Rachel Miro, member station KQED, reports.
19: The Senate Homeland Security Subcommittee hearing focused in part on the Hugging Face incident over the summer, when hundreds of AI agents inside an OpenAI testing environment broke out of their sandbox and hacked another company. Former OpenAI researcher Daniel Cocotello quit OpenAI over safety concerns.
20: We might be able to maintain control of current systems like today's AIs. However, I think that the AIs are getting very powerful very quickly, and we are not currently on track to keep up as they dramatically improve.
19: The senators were in bipartisan agreement voluntary safety commitments might not be enough to regulate the industry, but what might replace them? That's far from clear. For NPR News, I'm Rachel Miro.
16: The Federal Trade Commission acknowledging that it is conducting an investigation into AI companies. An FTC spokesperson confirmed the investigation into the dangers AI may pose to consumers after it was first reported by the New York Post. This is NPR. Arizona State University is putting its head hockey coach on paid administrative leave just days before the start of the season. A student-athlete collapsed from heat stroke during the team's first practice. From member station KJZZ, Catherine Davis-Young reports.
1: Matthew Mage remains hospitalized more than a month after the outdoor workout. His family's lawyer says the 21-year-old is unlikely to recover. Head coach Greg Powers told reporters last week he believes he is still the right person to lead the team following the incident.
21: Everything, like I said, that has been great about coming here to play hockey still is.
1: But members of the team have called for the head coach and his staff to be removed until an investigation can be completed. They say coaches may have violated ASU policies, noting Mayich never had a water break and wasn't treated with immediate ice water immersion when he collapsed. ASU says it will name an interim coach soon. For NPR News, I'm Catherine Davis-Young in Phoenix.
16: Flood watches stretch from northern New Mexico and Colorado to northern Illinois and also in central Texas to southern Oklahoma. The remnants of Hurricane Polo are contributing to what the National Weather Service calls a multi-day heavy rainfall event. Out in the Pacific, Hurricane Rachel formed Wednesday but poses no threat to land. However, forecasters say Rachel could become a major hurricane. Asian shares mostly higher in Thursday trading. Regional benchmarks advancing in Tokyo, Seoul, Hong Kong, and Shanghai after a mixed day on Wall Street. The S&P 500 slipped to close out a third losing month in the last four. 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
1: Adewale Maye went on this big vacation to Europe.
2: It was my very first time in Europe. Oh, it was beautiful. I think
3: Adewale's first stop was Spain. He was there during the week, Monday, Tuesday.
2: And everyone's outside, you know, eating, catching a coffee. They're playing, just like having fun, doing things, just flying kites. And I know
3: Like adults. Okay.
2: I legit saw someone who was like 50 years old who was just like playing outside. I think they were playing Frisbee. And I was just like, wow, that's just very, very nice. Working age adults
3: outside during the workday, during work hours. Adewale is just noticing this, taking it in. He's with a buddy. They're at lunch early into the trip.
2: So we're having paella, and my friend was like looking around. He was just like, bro, what do people do here for a living?
3: His friend was thinking the same thing that Adewale was thinking, which was, why does it seem like so many locals are not at work?
2: And like, we're asking around just like, hey, like, what do you do for work? And we got all of these different responses where, you know, someone's a seamstress and someone's works at like an interior design studio.
3: And Adewale knew that this entire continent basically has a different relationship with work than the U.S. does, especially in the summer.
2: Businesses are just completely closed.
3: Adewale is a labor economics researcher at the Economic Policy Institute. But actually seeing the European attitude toward work in person felt different. And it made Adewale think of this report he worked on a few years back.
2: The name of the report is No Vacation Nation.
3: No Vacation Nation.
2: Very, very on the nose.
3: In this report, Adewale looked at the 21 richest countries in the world, and he listed how many paid vacation days they all get. Not because of the kindness of their employers, but how many paid vacation days every single person in these countries have to get by law. And he found that Japan, for example, gets 10 paid vacation days for everyone on top of 15 paid holidays. Australia, 20 paid vacation days plus 8 paid holidays. Spain, 25 vacation days paid plus 14 paid holidays. We are talking 39 days off paid for everyone. Hairdressers, mechanics, doctors, bakers, daycare workers, train operators, every worker in these countries is guaranteed paid vacation. Actually, every worker in all of the richest countries in the world has to get paid vacation, except for workers in one rich country, the U.S.
2: In America, if I could have 31, 29 days of paid vacation, what would that look like for you? What would that look like for you as a worker?
3: And it's not just a rich country thing. Mexico, Afghanistan, Thailand, Tanzania, they all, at least in the formal job sector, guarantee paid vacation from work. The U.S. is the outlier. Zero paid vacation days and zero paid holidays. By law. Dang. Oh, and the vacation that those of us in the U.S. do get from our employers, we don't even take it all. In 2018, U.S. workers left 768 million days of earned vacation on the table, literally forfeited about $65 billion worth of vacation benefits. What is wrong with us? Hello and welcome to Planet Money. I'm Sarah Gonzalez. Today on the show, why and how did this happen? We have an episode from 2023 about how an entire continent, basically, and much of the world got all of this guaranteed paid vacation, and the U.S. missed out.
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3: I've been thinking a lot about time and free time lately, and a little personal vacation backstory. I recently had 200 hours of vacation that I had not used and could not roll over into the next year. I was going to lose them. And one of my editors was like, I can probably go to bat for you and get you to keep those vacation hours, like just this one time. And I said, nah, it's fine. I'll just lose them. Because I had just had a baby, I took maternity leave, and I was like, I can't just come back from leave and then take a bunch of vacation. I would feel so guilty. But recently, I've been like, hold on, 200 hours? That's a whole month off of work paid that I left on the table. That is so much free time when free time feels so scarce to me these days. And it's not just me. More than half of the people in this country who are lucky to get paid vacation don't use it all. And why? Why do we do this? Why do we not use our vacation? And why is vacation seen like a privilege here? Something you wait to accrue if you get it at all. Half of low-wage workers in the U.S. don't get any paid vacation. So I started calling economists and historians, asking them why. And I kept hearing the same thing. Europeans just value leisure far more than Americans do. And I do not accept this response because there has to be more to it. Why? Why do they? I mean, value free time, yeah. I think.
5: Well, why don't Americans prioritize the right to vacations? There are a couple of things.
3: Gary Cross is a historian who has written a book about free time. He's going to give us some historical context on vacation here. And he says the U.S. has never even gotten close to seriously trying for paid vacation as a right.
5: Of all the things, the rights that people have pushed for, paid vacation has never been a part of that list. It's never been.
3: In Europe, countries did push for vacation in big, big ways. And they didn't ask their individual employers. They asked their federal governments in the 1920s and the 1930s. And they got it. They had been saying, like, why do just the aristocrats get leisure? And this idea spread across Europe.
5: That everybody should have some moments of some period of release from ordinary urban and modern economic life.
3: Gary says time off from work, vacation, was popular across many political parties and religious groups. And it was also used for some pretty awful things, too. The fascist party in Italy, the Nazis in Germany, Gary says they actually encouraged leisure also, even as they were preparing for war.
5: It's kind of ironic that one of the tools to make your citizens into warriors was to give them a vacation. But that's one of the things that they did. You know, workers would be sent to the lakes or to the seashore, but they would, of course, develop loyalties to the regime.
3: Yeah, it was loyalty through leisure. And Gary says this emphasis on downtime, on time off from work, did not just pop up out of nowhere. He thinks it stems from Europe's long tradition of festivals, like days-long folk festivals and customs in medieval times.
5: Carnival and Mardi Gras and midsummer celebrations, which were kind of like the early version of the vacation in the sense that they were multiple days where people stopped doing ordinary work.
3: Yeah, it was multiple days of playing. And the U.S. just didn't have this same kind of festival, all work stops tradition. When Europeans came to the U.S., to what is now New England, Gary says it was largely Christians who rejected those kinds of festivals, which brings us to a big, commonly held belief that Americans just have this deeply ingrained work ethic that stems from religion. We are talking about the Puritan or Protestant work ethic here, that it is godly to work and ungodly to waste time.
5: You know, the traditional view is, of course, idleness is the devil's workshop, or, you know, there are various versions of that. But you don't have to believe in the devil to feel that when you're idle, you are somehow or another wasting precious time.
3: Yeah, Gary says you don't necessarily have to believe in the Protestant doctrine to adopt this work ethic. He thinks it's evolved and changed.
5: You could make the argument that the so-called Puritan work ethic is really the kind of capitalist work ethic.
3: And Gary says other societies don't really have the same kind of guilt for idleness that the U.S. does.
5: I mean, I'm like that, you know, and frankly, I get a little anxious if I'm just hanging around a beach for a week, you know. And I have German friends who aren't anxious at all. And, you know, where did I get it? I don't know.
3: Yeah, but some economists really hate this Protestant Puritan work ethic argument.
6: But look, Protestant ethic, I get that all the time. And yet,
3: this is Daniel Hammermesh.
6: And yet, where did the Protestant ethic originate? In Switzerland with the Calvinists, okay? And yet the Swiss get a lot of public holidays. They get 4 or 5 weeks of paid vacation. So the ultimate Protestant ethic people are taking a lot of time off also.
3: Daniel is a labor economist at the University of Texas at Austin, who also wrote a book about time. And for him, the Protestant work ethic argument doesn't fly because in 1979, the U.S. worked about the same amount on average as other rich countries, Canada, Australia, France. We all worked the same amount of hours per year. It's just after 1979, all of those rich countries sharply began cutting their hours, working less, but not the U.S.
6: We are an absolute outlier in this regard. It's very depressing.
3: Daniel feels very strongly about time and how we spend it. For him, this is the ultimate economic choice we make.
6: Because in our lives, we combine time with money. Money and time go together, and one of them is always scarce for you.
3: Do you work more for more money or work less for more time? This is the model of the economic man theory, which basically says that the model person maximizes happiness or, you know, utility, and that happiness comes from not just having money to spend, but also having time to spend that money. Now, Daniel has looked at data on how people spend every minute of their day, and he says, actually, people in the U.S. and Europe work the same amount of hours every week. We all generally have a 40-ish hour work week. It's just the U.S. works more weeks. And the only reason for this, he says, is because we take less vacation. If you do the math, Daniel says people in Europe work about an hour and a half less every day. So this 1.5 hour difference to me feels so small.
6: An hour and a half a day out of eight, that's a huge amount in economic terms. It's the equivalent of one day off a week.
3: Right. That's Friday. That would be like we got every Friday off.
6: Every Friday off or every Monday?
3: Okay. Yeah, that's a big difference. So, all right. Daniel, who has looked at data on how people spend every minute of their day, he was going to be my ticket. He's got to have the answers for why the U.S., relative to other countries, started working more.
6: I have no answer to that one. It just factually did.
3: So wait, I mean, you are like a time work guy, a time work economist, and you don't have an answer for why we work so much?
6: I have a lot of non-answers.
3: Non-answers. I'll take it. We're going to do a little process of elimination here, people. There are two fun non-answers, and the first has to do with income taxes. Daniel says some right-leaning economists and macroeconomists believe that we in the U.S. work more because our income tax is lower than some European countries. The argument is because Europe tends to have a higher income tax, people in Europe will go like, why am I going to show up for work so much? They're going to just tax me so much. Let me just work less. It doesn't make sense.
6: That's the argument.
3: Because our income tax is lower in the United States, we go like, ooh, I get to keep a little bit more money, so it makes sense for me to keep showing up to work and not take time off.
6: That is the argument.
3: This is one of the oldest ideas in economics, that if you get to keep more of your paycheck, there's more incentive to work. And you have to remember here that a lot of people in the U.S. do not get paid vacation. So the incentives for them to work instead of taking time off are bigger. And Daniel agrees with this premise. When you look at the data, Daniel says getting to keep more of your paycheck does make you work more. But just a little bit more.
6: It's quite small and far too small to account for any differences between Europe and the U.S. So that European-American difference because of taxes just is not consistent with the evidence on how people in an individual society behave. So I'll erase that one.
3: Although some macro economists and conservative economists would say, no, yes, that is still a reason.
6: Yes, but the people who quote that are typically macro economists who really haven't looked at the evidence of individuals.
3: All right. So that is the fun conservative non-answered argument.
6: The lefty argument is that Americans are a consumerist society and rich corporate advertisers are exploiting the consumers, holding these little carrots in front of our nose like a horse being urged to run, incentivizing us through these advertisements to want to work more and more to afford all these wonderful things we want to buy, a third car, a larger house, you name it.
3: This argument is basically that people in the U.S. are programmed to work more because we want to make more money to buy more stuff because we are inundated with advertisements. Bleak.
6: And, you know, it's quite possible. But the empirical problem with that is there's just as much corporate control in Europe. There's just as much advertising. And I can't believe that Europeans are so much smarter than us that they don't get themselves get led by the nose by these people. So it's hard to see why, with no difference in the amount of advertising, no difference in our basic nature, why they should have this different outcome in terms of vacations from what we have.
3: So the fun, dark, lefty argument that we work more to buy more because of advertisers, Daniel says this one doesn't fly for him either. So far, we have no great answers. I'm like, at this point, desperate for an answer. And I'm like, there has to be, we're not just like so inherently different as people.
6: No, we're not at all different as people.
3: We're not at all. Okay, right.
6: I mean, again, I can refute certain things explaining it as I have. So I can say no, but I can't say why yes. Okay.
3: No, not okay, Daniel. So I just kept asking more economists and more labor historians what really does explain why vacation has never been a big priority in the U.S. and why we don't even take the vacation that we do get. And eventually someone said, try this guy at MIT. And finally, I got a satisfying answer. So yes, the U.S. has a reputation for being workaholics. We worry we won't be seen as hardworking if we take a lot of time off or that we'll miss out on career opportunities. And kind of because this, the U.S. has this reputation that we value money more than time. And Europeans have this reputation of valuing time more, leisure. But I mean, you know, like French people are not just born valuing leisure, but we come out valuing money. That's not a thing. Something must have caused this, right? So for a satisfying answer on this one, I went to Tom Cohen at MIT, who left a lake house during vacation to do this interview. So you're a workaholic also, like the rest of us.
7: Guilty as charged.
3: Tom studies work and employment and unions, and he says there was a time when unions helped workers get the things that they asked for in the 1930s. That's when we got the minimum wage and overtime and Social Security. But Tom says it was a very unique moment in history when workers had more power than businesses. But after that, Tom says businesses regained power again, and they started saying, we don't want the federal government to mandate worker benefits. We'll decide that.
7: We will respond to the labor market if necessary to keep our workers and to be competitive in the labor market. But don't tell us how we should run our enterprise and how we should treat our workforce.
3: Tom says the 1930s was kind of our window, our chance to get something like guaranteed paid vacation. But Tom says back then, some unions actually kind of drew a line at vacation.
7: There is also a view among unions that, look, we don't necessarily have to push for all of these things through legislation, because then if we did, then people might say, well, why do I need a union?
3: Oh, so this is like a known thing that unions, like if we ask for everything at the federal level, there would be no point in unions?
7: Absolutely. The AFL, American Federation of Labor in particular, was very strong on saying this is for the private sector. This is for what unions exist to do.
3: The plot thickens. We were sabotaged. No, but yeah, this is one of the interpretations for how things went down back then. And Tom says this is maybe why, in the end, we didn't get a bunch of benefits guaranteed by federal policy.
7: Vacation was just one example of this concern.
3: What were some of the other things outside of vacation?
7: Pensions, private pensions, health insurance. Those are the big three.
3: The big three. Pensions, health insurance, time off through vacations were left off the table. Instead, we got collective bargaining rights, which basically say we can bargain and negotiate with our individual employers for pension, healthcare, and vacation. Now, we should say that the U.S. is also known for not passing these work benefits because of racism. A bunch of people in the U.S. back then didn't want Black people, for example, to get these benefits. So no one got them. But in Europe, everyone gets the big three, vacation, pension, healthcare, as a right. Vacation started spreading in Europe in the 1920s and 30s, and healthcare came in waves in the 1940s, 70s, and 80s. And maybe this is why European countries started cutting their hours after 1979, but not the U.S. Like, maybe Europeans were like, okay, we're getting all these benefits, plus we're just generally getting richer. Maybe work is not so important anymore. But when you do have to pay for these things, like we do in the U.S., maybe that's why work is so important here. And so when you do have to negotiate for health insurance, pension, asking for vacation kind of falls to the bottom of the list.
7: Yeah, it's a much lower priority.
3: I mean, this does seem like the best argument to me about why we differ.
7: Yeah.
3: Yeah. Okay.
7: Yes. If given the option, workers are historically more interested in seeing their take-home pay increase than they are in getting another day or week of vacation.
3: It makes so much more sense to me now. Like, we don't just value money more than other people. Maybe we just need money to pay for health insurance or whatever. This feels good. This feels right to me. And even Daniel Hammermesh, who doesn't like any of the theories on this, he likes Tom's theory.
6: I like that one. I hadn't heard it. He'd probably be wrong, but at least I can't prove he's wrong. And that's pretty good compared to all the other explanations.
3: But really, Daniel says, we're looking for answers in the wrong place. He says, economics cannot answer this one.
6: I can't stress enough, as much as I love economics, in the end, this is a political issue.
3: Yeah, Daniel says this is really about political will and the political appetite. But he says talking about vacation and questioning why the U.S. is the only rich country that doesn't guarantee it is valuable.
6: Because it can put in people's heads the idea that maybe there is a different way. And the very fact of talking about it and getting it out there in the public, I think, should stimulate people to worry about that. That's the reason I'm talking to you today about this.
3: Daniel says talking about vacation can help change the culture. Like, maybe bosses will start taking more vacation and encourage workers to take more, too. Like, if we're all taking vacation, maybe that will make us feel less guilty about it. Because, you know, working a lot and not taking vacation because that is what you want to do, that's fine. But a lot of people do not want to work as much as they do, and they would be happy to have any paid time off. And even me, I mean, I do genuinely enjoy my work. I love being a reporter. I feel like I have worked so hard to get to this exact place, and I love it. But, like, I'm going to work for 35 more years, like, until I'm 70, and that's when I'm going to take big, long vacations. That cannot be what life is about. So the other day, because of this episode, I asked for a last-minute 2-week vacation. I leave in a week. Oh, and I do have an update. I went on that 2-week vacation, and it was too much vacation. I actually tried to leave early. I had a bunch of stuff to do at home, you know? Today's show was produced by Sam Yellowhorse Kessler. It was edited by Jess Jang, fact-checked by Sierra Juarez, and engineered by Maggie Luthar. Alex Goldmark is our executive producer. I'm Sarah Gonzalez. This is NPR. Thanks for listening. take your vacation. All right, guys, you are here to tell us what is coming up next on How I Built This.
8: Yes, indeed. Thank you so much, Sarah. So today I'll be joined by Sarah LaFleur. She's the founder and CEO of the women's wear brand MM LaFleur. And she's coming onto the advice line to share her wisdom around growing your skills and understanding your customer when you have to wear more than one hat.
9: I think that's like the confusing thing about the founder CEO role, because you get slotted into these big titles at, in my case, at age 27. And I think anyone can be a founder from day one, but a CEO is a hard job, and it has to be, in some ways, learned on the job.
8: Stick around after the break for How I Built This.
10: Friends told folk singer Henry John Deutschendorf Jr. his name was too long to fit on a marquee. So in the early 1960s, he changed it to reflect his favorite state's capital. John Denver drew even more inspiration from Colorado. He wrote Rocky Mountain High while camping at Williams Lake on Mount Sopris near Carbondale. It was a huge hit worldwide, and by 2007, officially one of Colorado's two state songs. Some years later, a Littleton woman tried to get the eastern peak of Mount Sopris renamed John Denver Peak. Locals weren't so sure. Some blamed John Denver for ruining Aspen with tourism, and some felt other landmarks would have been more suitable tributes to him. In the end, the name change petition was never sent to the U.S. Board of Geographic Names, and so anyone seeking the serenity of John Denver still has to climb Mount Sopris. A Colorado 150 postcard, supported by Denver Zoo Conservation Alliance.
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8: Hello and welcome to the Advice Line on How I Built This. I'm Guy Raz. This is the place where we help try to solve your business challenges. Each week, I'm joined by a legendary founder, a former guest on the show, who will help me try to help you. And let's get to it. Joining me this week is Sarah LaFleur. She's the founder and CEO of the women's clothing brand MM LaFleur. Sarah, it's great to have you back on the show.
9: Thank you so much. I'm so excited to be here.
8: Oh, excited to have you. You've been on the show twice before, actually. First time was in February 2020 to tell us the story of building MM LaFleur. And like many founders we've had on the show, you started the brand because you had a problem to solve, which was you were a corporate consultant. And just too many clothing options didn't really fit in with what you wanted to wear. And that of course, was back in 2011. And then along the way, you built this awesome brand. But then you had some challenges, especially during COVID. And we're going to get an update about what happened. But it's a great episode. So before we get to our callers, I was hoping to just kind of catch up. Tell us a little bit about how things have been going since you were last on the show.
9: Oh, my gosh. Well, I feel like I have lived 10 lives. And I think, last time I was on your show, I think I was 7 months pregnant, and now my kids are 5 and a half.
8: So,
9: it's been a wild 5 and a half years. And yes, like COVID was horrible for my business. You know, our revenue in 2020 was down 60% from 2019.
8: Wow.
9: We had to go through 3 rounds of layoffs. It was so painful. We had to close every single one of our stores and then reopen some of them. And then we actually opened some new stores as well. So, we got the business to profitability in 2022 again, and have just been steadily growing since. And it feels like in many ways I feel lucky that I got to have a second shot at it. You know, I really thought I was going to lose it all. And it's been this amazing experience of getting to build and rebuild the brand and hopefully doing it smarter the second time around.
8: Yeah, I remember in our conversation, the thing that really struck me, and I think was so innovative about this brand, is the idea of a uniform. And I think about you a lot because anyone who's seen me do anything live or in public knows that I have a uniform. It's a blue blazer and sort of greenish trousers and a white shirt. It's just what I wear, what I feel comfortable. I have 15 different blue blazers, and it might sound boring to some, but that's like what I feel best in. I feel and the concept of M.M. LaFleur was to create a uniform. Obviously, it wasn't just it was like a much more a broader line of offerings. But that was the idea behind it. Now you've expanded it where it's like it's still very professional. It's still very elegant, but it's not just for the office.
9: Yeah, for sure. I mean, I think for the majority of, you know, white collar professionals, there's some virtual work mixed in with just how we work these days. You know, jackets are now the power item. And I think it just, it makes sense if you think about her lifestyle. Like she might go to the office and then, you know, go to pick up her kids from school, or she might go out for dinner with her friends. And to be able to just like take off that jacket, you know, it helps you go pretty seamlessly from professional to casual. And now, whereas like, I think a lot of women would have said like, oh, I have a rack full of dresses. I think a lot of women have a rack full of jackets.
8: I think we're talking about women sort of roughly late 20s to sort of mid to late 50s.
9: Yeah, that's right. Yeah, we have almost equal age distribution, which is like one of the things I'm most proud about in our brand. Like we don't really particularly skew young or mature or, you know, I think the professional woman, like the way she's dressing when she's 27 is not all that different from how she's dressing when she's 47.
8: Yeah.
9: Hopefully she has more disposable income and she's able to invest in more like quality pieces and things that she'll wear for the long term. But we really, we like to say it, you know, at MM, it's a psychographic, not a demographic.
8: Huh. That's really, really interesting. All right. You ready to take our first call?
9: Can't wait. This is so exciting.
8: All right, let's do it. Let's bring in our first caller. Welcome to the Advice Line. You are on with Sarah LaFleur, founder of M.M. LaFleur. Please tell us your name, where you're calling from, and just a little bit about your business.
11: Hi, Guy and Sarah. My name's Marnie, and I'm calling from a little coastal town on the East Coast in Australia. My business is called Tick Socks, which are fun socks with built-in tick protection.
8: Awesome. Marnie, welcome to the show. So you are in Australia, tick socks. These are socks that protect you from ticks. So tell me how they work.
11: So they have built-in permethrin, which is factory bonded. I license an existing textile technology, and it lasts through 70 washes versus the DIY methods that outdoorsy people like hikers are used to doing, which lasts about 6 washes.
8: Got it. Okay. And where are you selling them? Are you selling them through your website or in stores in Australia? Where are they being sold?
11: So it's direct to consumer just in the US for a couple of reasons. Like it's a much larger market to launch and validate the idea. And also the insect repellent industry is heavily regulated. So it made more sense to launch in one market and validate rather than, you know, going global and dealing with all of the regulations of all the different countries at the same time.
8: Okay. All right. So now you are now selling the socks. And tell me about how much do the socks cost?
11: So they're sold in a box of 4 for $119 US, which includes shipping.
8: Got it. Okay. Before we bring in
11: the idea, and also the insect repellent industry is heavily regulated. So it made more sense to launch in one market and validate rather than, you know, going global and dealing with all of the regulations of all the different countries at the same time.
8: Okay. All right. So now you are now selling the socks. And tell me about how much do the socks cost?
11: So they're sold in a box of 4 for $119 US, which includes shipping.
8: Got it. Okay. Before we bring in Sarah, tell us your question.
11: My question is, when your product combines

0: I want to bring you in, Sarah, because you have dealt with this issue too. I mean, you are selling premium products, but at a very affordable price now. But I think probably initially you were not able to do that.
1: Yeah. I mean, Marty, you were kind of speaking to a lot of the journey that we went through when, you know, I first launched the brand, which is that I could sell my products in person. Like when my customers tried on, our dresses, our blazers, they got it immediately and they would convert. But online, it was really, really hard to kind of show people why this black dress was so much more superior to, another black dress for a fraction of the price. And I think you're probably running into some of the same challenges here. Just so I better understand, like you mentioned there are other socks out there that have a similar function to your socks, to tick socks, but what makes tick socks superior is that it maintains that tick repellent quality for 70 washes versus the 5 to 6. Is that right?
2: Yeah. So the 5 to 6 is the DIY method. So you can spray and soak yourself, which is, it's just a hassle. Like it's laborsome. And that's where that emotional value comes into the equation. Like it's peace of mind. It's hassle free. The alternatives on the market are very utilitarian and they're marketed towards like, you know, the hunters, the hikers. No one's really made it accessible, targeting, women aged between like 30 and 50. So lots of them are moms. They're looking for like some fun socks that they want their husband or themselves or their children to wear rather than, like a khaki color.
0: Yeah. I mean, what's interesting to me about these is that they're colorful and interesting. And so this is fun. It looks fun. But I think, you know, your problem, right, is that it's the price point that people kind of are surprised about. Because they're looking at this thing, $119 for socks.
2: Yeah.
0: You want to reframe that instantly. Like you want to kind of push this to moms who are sending their kids to summer camp in Connecticut and Massachusetts where Lyme disease is, you know, rampant, right? Kids playing in tall grass.
2: Yeah.
0: And that's where I would sort of focus on the $119. Be really transparent about it. I mean, literally $119 for socks, for four pairs of socks. And you answer right away, yeah, because we don't sell socks. We sell a summer worth of protection. And then suddenly $119 for four socks doesn't seem like a lot. I mean, that's four pairs of socks you're sending your kid to camp with. You're good to go. Like as a parent who sent my kids to camp, I'm always like thinking about ticks, I would really kind of frame your pitch to that audience.
1: I was going to say, first of all, I am that mom that migrates to Connecticut for some part of the summer. And we are in like Tick City. So I'm with Guy on this one. The first people that I thought about buying this product for are my kids. Like, yeah, of course, I'm worried about myself too. But, you know, I know better than to roll around in the field. My kids do not. And so, Marnie, I think this is just my hypothesis. I don't think direct-to-consumer is the right distribution channel for you. I think it's really, really hard to have a single product, a fairly niche single product, thrive on direct-to-consumer. But I think you would kill it at a lot of outdoor stores. And I think you would kill it with the camp crowd, like Guy said. And my thought was, you know, at a lot of these American camps, parents have to purchase a lot of gear.
0: A lot of gear.
1: T-shirts, whatever.
0: Bunch of stuff.
1: Crazy amounts to get their kids ready for camp. And I wonder if you can actually partner with these camps directly to say, you know, I have created the best socks for your campers. I will donate 10%, 20% to your camp if you agree to distribute this link. And just see if you can pick up, get some traction that way. And that's still direct to consumer, but I think like almost a business to business, type arrangement.
2: Yeah.
1: I'm also, I know you said pricing, but I'm just doing a quick, you know, Google search comparison. Like LL Bean has one for $27, or it makes me think the pricing may not be so much the issue. Like it sounds like the market is already priced around there. And I think your products are so fun and exciting
2: Thank you.
1: They would really stand out when laid side by side by something more neutral and bland and beige, like you said. So I do think you really have a shot at, you know, winning versus your competitor here. But I don't think this should be direct to consumer.

0: The other thing that you might want to do is I would just email camp directors and see what they say. It's you, and you email 100 of them, you know, 30 of them might get back to you.
1: Yeah, got nothing to lose. It's a great idea.
2: It's got nothing to lose. And I think they're not used to getting pitches like this, is my guess. So they may just be more open to it versus like, yes, of course, like be awesome to be an REI. Like that's where Marnie's headed for sure.
0: Yeah.
2: But like really understanding who your customer is and just going directly to them through this medium rather than, you know, performance marketing and ads, those are going to be so expensive. And it's just going to cost way more than what, you know, the business can probably afford right now. Try this route. I'm so curious to hear how it goes.
0: The brand is called Tick Socks. Marnie Shanahan, thanks for calling and good luck.
1: Thank you so much, Guy and Sarah.
0: Thank you.
1: Bye.
0: Yeah, I'm super paranoid about ticks. I'm in California, so we don't really have Lyme disease as much. It does occur here, but I have picked off ticks, I don't know about you, like with tweezers, and put them in baggies and sent them off to get tested because I'm so paranoid.
2: Oh, wow.
0: Yeah.
2: Chris is from
0: your husband.
2: Town of Old Lyme. Yeah, Chris, my husband, is from the town of Old Lyme.
0: Oh, he's from, oh, he is, wow.
2: Yeah, so, you know, the birthplace of Lyme disease. But
0: yeah,
2: when we take out our dog on a hike, it's like rare that he doesn't come back with at least 20 ticks.
0: Right, every time.
2: So it's a real pain point for a lot of people.
0: Yeah, man, ticks are scary. And for some reason, there's only a vaccine for dogs.
2: Dogs, I know. Right. We figured it out for dogs. Hopefully we can figure it out for our kids.
0: Who's the human one? Yeah. We'll be right back with one more caller. Stay with us. I'm Guy Raz, and you're listening to The Advice Line right here on How I Built This.
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1: Thank you to everyone who donated during our member drive. 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

0: You're listening to Morning Edition on CPR News. I'm Bozzy Kanani. Good morning. An artist traveled from Denver to the West Bank, where she spent 2 weeks creating murals with local artists and refugees.
1: Now just experiencing it and seeing their everyday life, and it's forever changed the DNA in my whole existence. I don't know if I'll ever fully recover. And I'm just a different person now, I think.
0: You'll hear more about what she saw and experienced there coming up in 12 minutes. A new month has arrived. This first day of October will feel like it should. Seasonal weather is forecast for today in Colorado. In the Denver and Boulder areas, cloudy in the morning, but then gradually becoming sunny with a high near 72. In Grand Junction, sunny with a high near 80. And in the Central Mountains, near Vail and Aspen, a sunny day as well with highs in the upper 60s and low 70s. It's 6:20.
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0: On the streets of Denver in the late 1800s, a woman in tattered clothes, pulling a wagon laden with food, fuel, and clothing, was a model of philanthropy. Her name was Julia Greeley. She was a former slave without much money, but she was utterly resourceful and selfless. She donated her modest cook's wages to others and found necessities for people in need. To shield some from embarrassment, she visited them at night. Over 30 years of quietly helping others, she became known as Denver's Angel of Charity. When Julia died in 1918, it took 5 hours for the mass of mourners to file past her coffin. Her obituary called her a saint. And in fact, the Catholic Church might someday declare her one. In 2016, the long process began for canonizing Julia Greeley. A Colorado postcard from Colorado Public Radio.
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2: 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I'm Amy Martinez.
3: And I'm Michelle Martin. President Trump often boasts about bringing down egg prices. The cost of a dozen eggs has declined since he returned to office. NPR's Joe Hernandez reports on how much that has to do with Trump.
4: At a rally last month, Trump brought up a story he's told before. He said one day after he was inaugurated for the second time, he held a press conference and the assembled media asked him what he'd do about egg prices.
5: It was on January 4th.
2: It's Morning Edition from NPR News. I'm Amy Martinez.
3: And I'm Michelle Martin. President Trump often boasts about bringing down egg prices. The cost of a dozen eggs has declined since he returned to office. NPR's Joe Hernandez reports on how much that has to do with Trump.
4: At a rally last month, Trump brought up a story he's told before. He said one day after he was inaugurated for the second time, he held a press conference and the assembled media asked him what he'd do about egg prices.
5: It was on January 21st. Eggs have gone up 5 times, sir.

0: Conservative Sarah Longwell wants to banish, quote, MAGA-style politics to the ash heap of history. And in her new book, she says it's simple.
1: I listen to voters and they'll talk about how much bread costs and they'll talk about I had to make this choice about gas and going to this place or whatever all day long. Democrats should spend 70% of their time talking about people's economic well-being.
0: That's on the next On Point.
2: You can hear that episode of On Point this morning at 10. That's right after Colorado Matters at 9. This is Morning Edition on CPR News. I'm Bozzy Kanani. Colorado Parks and Wildlife is on the hunt for a repeat offender in Jefferson County. A bear with a taste for breaking and entering, CPR's Haley May reports. This fugitive bear has broken into at least 20 garages in the Ken Carl area since August. A spokesperson told CPR News that once inside, the bear is raiding deep freezers, fridges, trash cans, and cars, sometimes returning to the same home twice. Residents are being asked to clear their garages of all trash and food and to keep doors and windows locked. The bear's crime spree comes amid a busy year for such incidents, with bear activity nearly double what it was in 2025. Haley May, CPR News.
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0: Big changes kick in today for food assistance programs nationwide, and the Supreme Court prepares to judge just who should be held responsible for the climate crisis.
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0: From Marketplace in Washington, I'm Kimberly Adams. The SNAP Food Assistance Program, sometimes called food stamps, undergoes a major change today as we enter October. This is because of the big Republican tax and spending law that passed last year, which cuts something like $186 billion over 10 years from SNAP. Here's what's changing today. States are now responsible for a bigger share of the administrative costs that come with running SNAP. It used to always be a 50-50 split with the federal government, but now states will take on 75% of the costs. Elaine Waxman is a senior fellow at the Urban Institute.
2: In small states, that might be some millions of dollars. In large states, it could be hundreds of millions of dollars.
0: And there's another change coming next fall, which could also increase the bill that states foot. To minimize these costs, states have stepped up SNAP oversight with more paperwork when it comes to applying for and renewing SNAP benefits, Waxman says.
2: What we've seen since the passage of H.R. 1 last summer is that more than 5 million people have stopped participating in SNAP. It's hard to say exactly what's contributing to that. The best we can tell is a lot of it will have to do with the paperwork burden.
0: She also says there are a few states who believe the new costs will be so significant they may even have to withdraw from SNAP altogether. Let's do the numbers. The FTSE in London is down 0.1%. Dow, S&P, and NASDAQ futures are up in the 0.4% to 0.6% range, with the Dow future up 193 points. The 10-year Treasury yield is up at 5.30%. And 197,000 people submitted first-time unemployment claims last week. That's the same number as the week before. We'll get the big monthly federal jobs report tomorrow morning. But yesterday, we got fresh data on inflation with the personal Consumption Expenditures Index Report, or PCE. In addition to learning that core inflation is sitting at 3%, we also learned that consumer spending went up in August, despite higher prices on most goods and services. Susan Schmidt, Portfolio Manager at Exchange Capital Resources, explains.
3: What it shows is the U.S. consumer is not backing down. The consumer has really been what's driving inflation. When people are still out there buying, wanting to buy, that is what is pushing prices up. They're not backing off despite higher gas prices, despite higher prices for a lot of goods, all of which have been driven largely by tariffs and that increased price of oil.
0: That was economist Susan Schmidt. We do lots of numbers at Marketplace, and we have even more on social media. Check out our video series, The Daily Number, on our Instagram. We're at Marketplace APM.
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0: On Monday, the U.S. Supreme Court starts its new session, and one case on the docket could have big implications for addressing the climate crisis. The central question is whether big oil should pay for some of the damage caused by burning fossil fuels. Marketplace's Amy Scott hosts our climate podcast, How We Survive, and joins me now. Hi, Amy.
4: Hey, Kimberly.
0: So, Amy, tell us about the case and what's at stake here.
4: So in 2018, the city and county of Boulder, Colorado, sued ExxonMobil and Suncor Energy, which is a Canadian company that operates a big refinery here in Colorado. And this lawsuit alleged that the companies knowingly contributed to climate change while at the same time deceiving the public about the risks. And because of that, the plaintiffs say that these companies should pay for some of the costs of that damage, which, you know, includes wildfires, drought, extreme heat, poor air quality, etc. And one example is a big fire that happened a few years after that lawsuit was filed, the Marshall Fire, which killed two people and destroyed more than 1,000 homes in Boulder County and cost taxpayers more than $180 million.
5: Now, lots of communities have brought similar lawsuits. So what's different about this one?
4: Yeah, according to the Center for Climate Integrity, more than two dozen cities and counties and several states and tribes have sued fossil fuel companies for damages from climate change. But none of these have gone to trial so far. And last year, the Colorado Supreme Court ruled that Boulder's lawsuit could move forward to discovery, which is when the two sides share evidence and depose witnesses. The defendants appealed that decision to the Supreme Court and asked them basically to reverse the decision and throw out the case. And they argue that federal law preempts state law when it comes to regulating greenhouse gas emissions, which, of course, cross state lines. But Boulder says its lawsuit isn't trying to regulate emissions. They just want the companies to help cover the costs.
5: The Supreme Court is set to hear oral arguments on Monday. What kind of impact could a ruling have?
4: Well, first, the Supreme Court has to decide whether it even has jurisdiction over this case. Usually the justices wouldn't hear a case like this coming out of state court until there's been a final judgment. And this lawsuit, as I said, hasn't even gone to trial. So it's a little unusual to be taking a case this early. But bottom line, if they decide the case is allowed to go forward, it would be a big win, not just for Boulder, but potentially for similar climate accountability lawsuits. On the other hand, if they say this can't go forward, it's a big win for oil and gas companies, which face potentially billions of dollars in liability.
5: Marketplace's Amy Scott hosts our Climate Solutions podcast, How We Survive. Amy, thank you so much.
4: Thanks for having me on.
5: To learn more about climate accountability lawsuits and some parallels with tobacco and opioid lawsuits, check out the video Amy made about the topic. 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In Washington, I'm Kimberly Adams with the Marketplace Morning Report. 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
6: 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I'm Bozzy Kanani. 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
12: Live from NPR News in Washington, I'm Corva Coleman. President Trump has vowed to campaign for Republican candidates in 35 of the country's most competitive races, but he's kicking off his campaign stops today in Oklahoma. That's a solidly Republican state, not considered a battleground. NPR's Franco Ordonez says Trump will be able to test some of his campaign pitches on GOP voters.
13: This is partly making sure that his supporters show up, Trump supporters. The challenge that Republicans have long had is turning out low propensity voters when Trump is not on the ballot. And this trip to Oklahoma and Alabama is part of an effort to make sure those voters do come out next month for the midterms.
12: NPR's Franco Ordonez reporting. A group of small companies and nearly two dozen states are challenging President Trump's latest effort to impose double-digit tariffs on nearly everything the U.S. imports. NPR's Scott Horsley reports opponents of the tariffs have made their case before a specialized trade court.
14: After two earlier rounds of worldwide tariffs were struck down by the courts, the Trump administration imposed a new set of import taxes, relying on a different trade law called Section 301. Plaintiff's lawyer Pratik Shah argues that law is designed to go after individual countries that behave badly, not virtually every U.S. trading partner.
15: It would be a massive transfer of taxing power from Congress to the executive to allow them to forego the country-specific sort of findings that 301 requires.
14: U.S. importers paid more than $20 billion in tariffs last month, but the government also refunded $11 billion from earlier tariffs that were ruled illegal. Scott Horsley, NPR News, Washington.
12: The Senate has confirmed Acting Labor Secretary Keith Sonderling to the position. Sonderling has run the agency since former Labor Secretary Lori Chavez de Remer left. She'd been accused of abusing her office. Britain's prime minister says UK authorities have strong indications Iran was involved in an incident last weekend near an airbase in England that U.S. forces also use. Five men were arrested. Fellow Marks reports from London, British and U.S. officials are jointly investigating.
16: Police detained the British men, all in their 20s and from London, on Sunday near RAF Fairford, a base American bombers have flown from during this year's strikes on Iran. They were held on suspicion of explosives offences and preparing an act of terrorism, then released on bail the next day. Police say three small trucks found at the scene contained gasoline but no explosives. Speaking to British broadcasters, Prime Minister Andy Burnham offered little concrete information about the alleged plot or Iran's potential involvement, adding only the investigation remains complex and serious, and he'd share more details soon. Iran denies any role, though has previously warned that any bases used to attack its territory would constitute legitimate targets. For NPR News, I'm Willem Marks in London.
12: This is NPR.
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6: This is CPR News. I'm Bozzy Kanani. Colorado's six pro sports teams are all in on the Colorado Connector. Owners of the franchisers are endorsing ballot measure 7A that would fund the southern expansion of the Front Range passenger rail. CPR's Tony Gorman has more.
18: Colorado's six pro teams currently play near planned stops along the Colorado Connector's route through Metro Denver. If the voters approve the ballot measure in November, 33 cents to every $100 would go toward the Front Range passenger district and fund the southern portion of COCO. The ballot initiative comes as teams have stadium projects on the table. The Broncos plan to build a new stadium in Burnham Yards. Summit FC is currently building a stadium in Denver's Baker neighborhood. It's expected to be completed by 2029.
6: Tony Gorman. The state is no longer going to kill problem wolves, at least not for a while. Colorado Parks and Wildlife made the announcement yesterday. They're worried about the wolf population being affected after at least five wolves were killed by the state this year for preying on livestock. The state has five wolf packs. 45 wolves in total, including lots of new pups born this year. Some of them have been sick, which could also impact survival rates and the overall population. Senate Democrats have blocked Republican Representative Gabe Evans' Ratepayer Protection Act from advancing. CPR's Caitlin Kim reports.
19: Both Colorado Senators Michael Bennett and John Hickenlooper, along with most Democrats, voted against moving Evans's bill forward. It recently passed the House with overwhelming bipartisan support. In a statement, Evans said Senate Democrats chose to prioritize political games over a common-sense solution to the pressure data centers are putting on the electrical grid. Democrats countered, Evans's bill is voluntary and would not ensure that data center developers pay for increased electricity or infrastructure costs. In Washington, D.C., I'm Caitlin Kim, CPR News.
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1: And you're listening to Morning Edition on CPR News, 90.1 in the Denver area. I'm Bozzy Kanani. It's good to be with you on this Thursday morning. If you did have $3 billion to donate to a university, what would you expect the school to do with that money? That record-setting gift was just given to Carnegie Mellon University, and its donor wants to see some big changes to higher education. You'll hear about it coming up in 15 minutes. On this first day of October, sunshine returns. A drier and warmer day is forecast for most of the state. In the Denver and Boulder areas, mostly cloudy, then gradually becoming sunny with a high near 72. In Grand Junction, sunny with a high near 80. And in the Central Mountains, sunny today with highs in the upper 60s and the low 70s.
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7: This is Morning Edition from CPR News. I'm Bozzy Kanani. Today and tomorrow at this time, we're going to hear from the candidates for Colorado's 3rd Congressional District. We start with the Democratic challenger, Duane Romero. He spoke with Ryan Warner about the war in Iran and affordability in Colorado, including near his home in the Roaring Fork Valley.
8: You are an Army veteran. This country, of course, currently at war with Iran. How would a Congressman Romero proceed?
9: Great question, and I do appreciate it. It reminds me of, you know, my personal experiences, as you say, a combat veteran. I served in the first Gulf War, and I will say this. That war was a testament to how to prosecute this type of action in order to kind of restore peace. If you think about the War Powers Resolution, you think about the 21 international allies we had, and a defined set of terms to get ourselves back out, right? And a published set of objectives that were precedent to us departing. And that's what we lived by. It was a game plan, and it was a kind of a rule book by which to operate and execute. Now we've got ourselves into a two-front war, not just the Persian Gulf, but now the Red Sea. And, you know, this is just a series of just horrible decisions with no real thought or long strategic perspective. So as Congressman Romero, we're going to have to work, I think, really hard as within the duties of Congress to...
8: What action would you take specifically as a member of Congress?
9: We're going to have to get enough folks to actually agree to the War Powers Resolution to stop the president from prosecuting any further, and then to force a plan and a strategy for some sort of, you know, more peaceful execution of a departure, but to keep some level of security in the region. This is 7 months. It will probably take 7 more months just to reverse the actions. And so, again, it's War Powers Resolution. That's the authorized power to the Congress, and we've got the power of the purse as well.
8: It's interesting. You speak almost wistfully about the first Gulf War. The majority of Democrats opposed the use of force in Iraq and preferred sanctions. So are you a hawk or a dove?
9: Neither. I'm just a combat veteran who understands the rule of law, understands international law, understands how best to defend and protect, and has had the willingness and the backbone to go and do so. So I don't look at it as some sort of kind of wistful and longing. It's just a fact. Those conditions were all facts. Mm. And you know, being on the ground, you develop an aversion to war. So it's not as if I lust for it at all. I'm not a hawk, but I'm right in the middle. I'm just a combat veteran who wishes to serve. And I think, frankly, I think we need more of that attitude.
8: Let's move to energy, because coal is a big topic in your district. From Pueblo to Craig, you say we need to focus on using our legacy energy resources. Does that mean coal?
9: Yeah, that's right. That's exactly. It's fossil fuels, obviously. But at the same time, Ryan, pursue and continue to pursue the application and production of renewable energies, which we have several initiatives across the district as well. But
8: Dwayne, you sound a lot like Jeff Hurd right now, who wants an all-of-the-above approach.
9: By the way, that's fine. You know, agreeing with the congressman on certain topics is not taboo. It's actually illustrating that there is some overlap and some consistency. I would take that, Ryan, as a compliment, because we all know, ultimately, Congress needs to get over this red versus blue, and it needs to find some bipartisan types of issues that we can rally around. And I believe energy and energy policy should be one of them. Again, back to the point, I liken it this way. You may have heard this from other sessions with us, but in the military, it was always an attitude and a training that says, no soldier left behind, no soldier left behind. And from my perspective now, just from a values perspective, I'd like to say no community is left behind. Many communities are still dominant in their economies on oil and gas industries, most notably places like Garfield County and Mesa County. I would not agree with a policy that absolutely blows up, strips jobs, destroys jobs in these local communities. I think we need to make sure that we're doing the best we can with, if you will, policies and advocacy and resources to provide some kind of a transition for the existing communities on oil and gas.
8: What is a solution you'd bring to Congress that would make life in the valley more sustainable?
9: Straight up, working for the people of this district, as opposed to working for the president or working for a party boss. In essence, Ryan, it's leadership. It's fundamentally just leadership. Being willing.
8: Leadership doesn't bring the cost down of my mortgage, though.
9: Yeah, so, but you know what?
8: Give me leadership, an example.
9: Yeah, leadership absolutely does, in the form of being willing to push for your mortgage and being willing to make sure that financial markets are at least under control and we start to reverse the increase of interest rates. But by the way, leadership is to identify the problems that we have at a national level, not the least of which a $40 trillion ticking time bomb that we're about to hand off to our offspring and their offspring. It brings to mind a simple, I'm here to serve even at my own peril. That should, when's the last time you had a candidate say that?
8: Where would you take a hit so that others would live more affordably?
9: For sure, right back in Congress, making sure that we cut, for example, the One Big Beautiful Bill did a tremendous amount of damage, and also the DOGE cut. So I'd like to go back and reverse the DOGE cuts that cut SNAP benefits. We have 12,000 kids and now been kicked off of SNAP, number one. Number two, the ACA tax credits, which were a key component to keeping literally millions of people still on some level of health care. That was carved away. That needs to come back. That would be a great one. And then obviously these upcoming additional ratchets, these additional restrictions and requirements to stay in Medicaid are coming up. We've got veterans with 100% disabilities that have lost their Medicaid access because they're not being able to, they won't be able to kind of prove and sustain the work requirements.
7: Democrat Dwayne Romero speaking there with Ryan Warner. Romero is running for Congress in the 3rd District. And tomorrow at this time, we'll hear from the Republican incumbent, Jeff Hurd. You can also hear and read both interviews at CPR.org. This is Morning Edition from CPR News.
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11: Live from NPR News in Washington, I'm Dave Mattingly. Investigators say they're still examining why the co-pilot of a Fly Dubai flight attacked the pilot yesterday, resulting in passengers storming the cockpit. The pilot from India is being called a hero for managing to unlock the cockpit door after being stabbed, allowing passengers to subdue the co-pilot and regain control of the Boeing 737. The airliner dropped 16,000 feet in less than a minute before a passenger and two off-duty pilots got the plane under control. It made an emergency landing at an airport in Saudi Arabia. At the time, it was on a flight from the United Arab Emirates to Tel Aviv. Ron Alvarado is a retired U.S. military and commercial airline pilot who's now the chief operating officer at Aero Consulting.
12: As a trained federal flight deck officer, we're trained in hand-to-hand combat. We're trained in how to subdue a person inside the cockpit, very close confined quarters. But we're not trained going through a U.S.-trained airline how to subdue the pilot you're flying with.
11: He was speaking to NPR's Morning Edition. The co-pilot is under arrest and said to be from Oman. Pennsylvania is reporting its fifth measles-related death this year. State health officials say this latest death was that of a woman in Lancaster County. This is NPR News from Washington.
7: This is CPR News. I'm Bozzy Kanani. Officials in Jackson Hole, Wyoming, are urging the Secretary of the Interior to say no to a baseball field inside Grand Teton National Park. For the Mountain West News Bureau, Sophia Boyd-Fliegel has more.
13: Almost everyone who saw the Washington Post weekend headline thought it was a joke. Major League Baseball? Scoping a game inside the park? That includes Rick Howe, a longtime leader of the Jackson Hole Chamber of Commerce.
14: I thought it was just kind of one of those conspiracy theories of jokes. It isn't.
13: He told county commissioners that even a temporary field on already disturbed land would undermine the purpose of the park, to protect its natural resources, wildlife, and serve the public.
14: In this day and age, you know, we just have to take things seriously, and for us, getting up front of this, I think, is really important.
13: Commissioners immediately signed onto a chamber letter asking the Interior Department to reject the proposal and direct any other commercial events to venues that aren't protected. The White House has said that this is not a White House or administration priority and that no permits have been granted.
7: Sophia Boyd-Fliegel reporting. Fishing restrictions are lifting on many Colorado rivers after a record number of closures this summer. CPR's Dan Boyce says recent rain is helping.
15: Low water levels and high temperatures harm many fish populations. So by late summer, Colorado Parks and Wildlife had placed more than 24 fishing closures on rivers and lakes in the state. But it's getting better. Josh Nearing runs the CPW fish management team.
16: A little bit more rain coming down, a little more natural flow coming down the streams, better water temperatures overall.
15: CPW recently lifted 16 closures in western and southern Colorado, but a dozen remain in places where the water is still too low. Nearing expects those to lift sometime in October. Dan Boyce, CPR News.
7: You can find more news at cpr.org. Was a line crossed when the backers of a passenger train that is proposed for the Front Range used public money on an awareness campaign?
17: I mean, they're advocating. None of the education is sort of balanced.
7: You'll hear more about the questions this raises as Front Range voters will decide this fall on a tax to fund the train. That story is coming up in 15 minutes.
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18: It's Morning Edition from NPR News. I'm Michelle Martin in Washington, D.C.
19: And I'm A. Martinez in Los Angeles, California. This year's El Niño climate pattern is already affecting extreme weather around the planet, and it still hasn't peaked. forecasts show it's likely to be the strongest ever recorded. It's why many climate scientists are saying it's crucial to study this El Niño to help improve forecasts. But federal researchers are already behind. Joining us now is NPR's Lauren Sommer to explain why that is. Lauren, I'm here in Los Angeles. It's all I hear about every day, all day, is El Niño, El Niño, El Niño. So why is this one so noteworthy?
20: Yeah, well, basically, it's a whopper. I mean, it's looking like a record breaker. Already, water in the Pacific Ocean around the equator is extremely warm, and that's how El Niño is measured. All that warm water releases a lot of heat to the atmosphere, and that will change weather patterns all winter. In the U.S., it can mean really catastrophic flooding in the southern half of the country. El Niños, you know, they only happen every few years, and super El Niños like this one are even rarer. So the last time there was a super El Niño, back in 2015 and 16, federal researchers jumped at the chance to study it.
19: So how do they do that?
20: Researchers at NOAA, which is the National Oceanic and Atmospheric Administration, wanted to get measurements of what was happening in the Pacific because, you know, there's just not as much weather information collected over the ocean as there is on land. I spoke to Randy Dole, who worked on the project at NOAA and has since retired. He says usually big field projects can take 5 years to plan at NOAA, but they knew they had a unique opportunity and had to move faster.
21: You can do research after an event's over for years or decades, but you have to get observations during the event. And so we were going to do whatever we could to get data that could be used both at the current time and in the future.
20: So they put together a rapid research campaign in the Pacific using planes, ships, lots of weather balloons, even an unmanned aircraft to measure that El Niño. And they collected a lot of data.
19: All right. So that was then, 2015, 2016. What's the federal government planning for this El Niño?
20: NOAA says it's sending a few autonomous watercrafts, kind of like drones, that will sail into the El Niño. Researchers are also looking for other projects internally, but the agency told me it won't match the same resources as last time. And what they do is still contingent on Congress passing a budget this fall, which now has a December deadline, and that's when El Niño is already peaking. The Trump administration is really targeting NOAA's research capacity right now. It's proposed eliminating the office that does climate research, like on El Niños. And as a whole, the agency has lost more than 2,000 staff due to firings and retirements since Trump started his second term.
19: But what's the risk then of not studying this El Niño in detail? I mean, is that something that could affect people's lives?
20: Yeah, I spoke to 10 weather and climate experts, and they all said because this El Niño is so strong, it's a crucial case study. Here's Daniel Swain, a climate scientist with the University of California Agriculture and Natural Resources.
22: We rarely have opportunities like this, and I almost hesitate to call it an opportunity given that it's likely going to harm a lot of people around the world in the meantime. But from a scientific perspective, it is a big natural experiment.
20: You know, El Niño involves very complex processes that happen in both the ocean and the atmosphere, and there are still aspects of that that aren't well understood. There's also big questions about whether climate change is making El Niños more intense. So experts say using this El Niño as a learning opportunity is important and ultimately could improve the forecasts that help communities prepare and even save lives.
19: That's NPR's Lauren Sommer. Lauren, thanks.
20: Thank you.
18: Carnegie Mellon University has received the largest single donation in the history of American higher education, $3 billion. It's the latest in a series of big donations to the country's top colleges. NPR's Alyssa Nadworny covers higher ed, and she's here to tell us more about this. Good morning, Alyssa.
23: Good morning.
18: So would you just start by telling us who made this gift and why?
23: So the historic donation comes from Kenneth Griffin. He's a hedge fund executive. He's a Harvard alum, but he's been in talks with Carnegie Mellon for over 2 years about this. Here's Griffin talking about his motivation for the donation on CNBC.
24: Higher education has been under attack in the last 2 years in the United States, but we need to elevate higher education in our country. This is the on-ramp to the American dream for the youth of our country.
23: So about $1 billion of that money is going to go towards CMU's Pittsburgh campus, including its computer science school, which will be named for Griffin. The other $2 billion will go towards a campus in Miami. The university says this new branch will, quote, invert the higher education model. And it's not going to be organized by traditional academic majors. Instead, they'll organize around themes, what they're calling societal challenges, human health and biology, national security, energy and climate resilience, and advanced manufacturing. Now, There's very few concrete details, but the idea is that CMU Miami will be a totally different model.
0: Let's just go back to the gift and give us the context for a gift of this size.
23: Well, it's still relatively rare to see these big dollar donations, but it is happening more and more. This donation surpassed the $2 billion gift that Nike co-founder Phil Knight and his wife Penny Knight gave to Oregon Health and Science University last year. They also recently gave another $1 billion to the University of Oregon for a new engineering college. In 2024, Ruth Gottesman gave $1 billion to cover tuition in perpetuity at the Albert Einstein College of Medicine in the Bronx. Most big donations have specific priorities, often a new building or a program, and plenty of them come with naming rights.
0: And I'm just wondering here if the size of these donations reflects the fact that we have an economy with a small group of people who own a tremendous amount of wealth.
23: Yeah, that's exactly right, Michelle. In 2025, philanthropic gifts to American colleges and universities were up, totaling more than $78 billion. But the total number of donors decreased for the fourth straight year. The donors dropping out are those individuals who give smaller gifts, often less than $1,000, which means an overwhelming percentage of higher education's philanthropic support comes from a small number of super rich people. Last year, 89% of the funds received were donated by just 2% of donors. That's from a report by the Council for Advancement and Support of Education.
0: But does this mean anything for the cost of college? I mean, despite these big donations, college tuition for many students is very high, something I know very well, having just experienced this myself.
23: Yeah. Now, most Americans don't pay those big sticker prices, but that doesn't mean families aren't struggling to pay for college, like you said. And in the world of higher ed fundraising, financial aid and scholarships remain a big priority. It's unclear how many, if any, of the Griffin money will go towards scholarships. At Carnegie Mellon University, tuition is almost $70,000 a year. Now, the CMU president did signal that he would use part of this week's gift to make the university more affordable for students, but he didn't detail those plans. And all this comes as colleges continue to close and cut back programs and staff due to lower enrollment and other financial challenges. Now, Michelle, I will say, big picture, that these big donations signal a continued belief in higher education, in scientific discovery, economic mobility by these very wealthy donors. And many of them, like Griffin did, acknowledge that higher ed and its funding streams, especially those coming from the federal government, have been at risk.
0: That's NPR's Alyssa Nadworny. Alyssa, thank you.
23: Thanks, Michelle.
0: This is NPR News.
7: You're listening to Morning Edition on CPR News. Good morning. I'm Bozzy Kanani. How's your art collection? If you could use some Western-themed artwork or would just like to see some, you can check out some of the best this weekend. The Cowboy Artists of America is hosting its 60th exhibition and sale. It'll be at the Legacy Building at the National Western Stockyards. The space is a new home for the show. As we begin the month of October, we'll have seasonal temperatures in the Denver and Boulder areas today. Cloudy in the morning, then gradually becoming sunny with highs in the low 70s. In Grand Junction, sunny with a high near 80. And in the Central Mountains near Vail and Aspen, a sunny day as well with highs expected to be in the upper 60s and low 70s. It's 7:43.
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3: In the late 60s, shop students at Denver's Manual High School were given an unusual project: build a plane designed by their teacher, Lamar Steen. He was a big man, and as an avid aerobatic pilot, he'd spent a lot of time cramped into small stunt planes. So he designed a high-performance biplane that could accommodate a larger pilot more comfortably and be easy enough for amateur builders. In just over a year, Mr. Steen's students produced a prototype, then watched as their teacher climbed into the open cockpit, took off into the blue Colorado sky, and turned loop after loop after loop. They called the design the Steen Skybolt after the Manual High School mascot, the Thunderbolt. And since that first Skybolt in 1970, many more have been built around the world, nurturing STEM skills and allowing many more to defy gravity. A Colorado postcard from Colorado Public Radio.
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7: This is Morning Edition from CPR News. I'm Bozzy Kanani. If you live on the Front Range, then the future of passenger rail is in your hands. That's because this fall, voters who live along the route of a proposed train will decide whether to raise the taxes to fund it. Maybe you've heard about the Colorado Connector, also known as COCO, from a flyer you got in the mail or an influencer who popped up in your social media feed. If so, you may have been targeted by a, quote, public education campaign, one that critics say skirts the state's campaign finance rules. Denverite's Andrew Kenny uncovered the scope and the strategy behind the campaign, and he talked it through with CPR's Nathan Fernando Frescas.
4: So it seems like the whole issue here hinges on this question. When is a political campaign not a campaign?
5: Yes, that's the debate here, is if these millions of dollars were spent on a public education campaign to let people know about a train they might want to know about, or was it a political campaign designed to convince them to vote for the taxes to pay for that train? And what happened essentially was that over the course of mostly 3 weeks in August, the front
7: stars Nathan Fernando Frescas.
4: So it seems like the whole issue here hinges on this question. When is a political campaign not a campaign?
5: Yes, that's the debate here, is if these millions of dollars were spent on a public education campaign to let people know about a train they might want to know about, or was it a political campaign designed to convince them to vote for the taxes to pay for that train? And what happened essentially was that over the course of mostly 3 weeks in August, the Front Range Passenger Rail District sent out these mailers.

0: on the I-25 corridor a whole lot less stressful.
1: The goal. El lanzamiento de la marca del Colorado Connector, o COCO, que es el nuevo tren que va a conectar.
2: And then that whole campaign wrapped up exactly on August 27th, which was the day that the Front Range Rail Board voted to officially place the sales tax funding this train on the ballot and kick off the real political campaign over this whole thing.
3: So what's the concern with what they did?
2: So the issue is that this was paid for by public money, by sales tax dollars, and it's a well-established concept that the government's not supposed to pay for political campaigns. And so when you look at how positive it was and how it ran right before campaign season, critics say that this added up to essentially a campaign to convince people to vote, which the government's not supposed to do.
4: The electorate has a right to, you know and be informed and know who's paying for these things. And, you know, their tax dollars should not be spent to influence themselves.
2: That is Suzanne Steyer. She is a campaign finance attorney. She often aligns with conservative causes. And she said that, you know, yes, because the money was spent before there was officially a ballot measure, it probably did not break the law, but she said it still raises ethical issues and questions about whether the government should be spending money like this.
4: I mean, they're advocating. None of the education is sort of balanced.
2: The campaign also disturbed RTD board director Joanne Rucha. The money for the campaign actually came from RTD. That's the transit district around Denver.
5: As a former campaign consultant, that is exactly what I would do if I were trying to persuade voters to vote for my ballot initiative. But I would not call that an information campaign for the general public.
3: So, Andy, how does the Front Range Passenger Rail District defend this effort?
2: Well, they really stick to the idea that this was ultimately educational and that educating the public about this big train plan is part of their responsibility. Here is Sal Pace. He's the general manager of the Front Range Passenger Rail District.
6: Well, it's critically important that we have an educational component with all the communications, not only because it's our statutory responsibility to stay educational, but also to retain the trust of the constituents.
2: Pace pointed out that all of this material, you know, even if you were hearing an Instagram influencer rave about how great a train would be, it did direct people to websites, coloradoconnector.com, where they could get more detailed information about the train. But, you know, still the materials the campaign produced were still very positive if you only looked at the mailers you were getting or the ads you were seeing.
3: In that case, Andy, why don't you leave us with a more balanced accounting of the tax? I mean, how much would it be and who actually would be paying for it?
2: Yes, let me leave you with a little voter guide public service. The tax would be a 33.3-cent sales tax, meaning you would pay 33.3 cents on every $100 purchase, and that would be paid kind of around the rail corridor from Pueblo all the way north to Fort Collins. It would help to pay for the southern segment of Front Range Passenger Rail, a.k.a. Colorado Connector. There's another northern segment up to Fort Collins from Denver, which is already mostly kind of funded and set for construction first.
7: Andrew Kenny is the editor of Denverite. He was speaking there with CPR's Nathan Fernando Frescas. It's now 7:51.
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9: 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I'm A. Martinez.
10: I'm Michelle Martin.
11: And I'm Steve Inskeep. The Trump administration is deciding whether to follow through on a threat. The administration publicly threatened a whole-of-government campaign to, quote, systematically dismantle the International Criminal Court for investigating Americans or Israelis. Over the summer, the U.S. threatened increased sanctions against the court. We have an idea of what this would look like because the U.S. already sanctioned some individuals working for the court, including Judge Kimberly Prost. She's Canadian. 6 years ago, she authorized an investigation of the war in Afghanistan,
12: which covered all of the alleged crimes.

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0: Good morning. President Trump promised a campaign in dozens of the toughest midterm races. With just over a month before Election Day, he's going to Oklahoma. Definitely not a battleground. What's the strategy? It's Morning Edition from NPR News. Defense Secretary Pete Hegseth smiled when he told junior officers that senior leaders who used to disagree with him are gone. I'm Michelle Martin.
1: And I'm Martinez. Hegseth wants to cut even more generals and admirals as he remakes the Pentagon. Also, the head of the company selling AI tools to the FAA says humans are still in charge of air traffic control. And Beck talks about his new album and what AI-generated music inspires him to do. It's Thursday, October 1st. On this day in 1957, In God We Trust was printed on paper money for the first time. News is next.
2: Live from NPR News in Washington, I'm Korva Coleman. Stocks opened mixed this morning as oil prices climb. NPR's Scott Horsley reports the Dow Jones Industrial Average slipped nearly 200 points in early trading.
3: Crude oil prices inched higher, with the international benchmark once again topping $100 a barrel. Retail gasoline prices in the U.S. dipped overnight. AAA says the average price of regular gas is now $4.41 a gallon. The average price of diesel fuel is $6.38. About a third of the states in the country have reduced or suspended their gasoline tax in an effort to give drivers some short-term relief. Ohio lawmakers voted yesterday to lift that state's gas tax for 90 days. And Keith Sonderling will keep his job as U.S. Labor Secretary. The Senate confirmed Sonderling's appointment on Wednesday. He's been acting secretary for the last 5 months. Scott Horsley, NPR News, Washington.
2: The government of the United Arab Emirates says it has opened an investigation into what happened on a flight from Dubai to Tel Aviv following its emergency landing yesterday. The UAE says prosecutors are looking into whether the incident is linked to terrorist activity. NPR's Aya Batrawi has more.
4: The fly-Dubai plane was carrying 174 mostly Israeli passengers when it made an emergency landing in Saudi Arabia on Wednesday, following what the airline says was an altercation in the cockpit. Israel's Prime Minister Benjamin Netanyahu says one of the pilots stabbed the other. Saudi Arabia confirms both pilots were hospitalized. President Trump says he was updated about the plane's emergency landing by Netanyahu. Netanyahu, who's facing a tough re-election this month centered around security, was filmed meeting an Israeli passenger after their arrival to Tel Aviv last night. The passenger is seen telling Netanyahu how he got into the cockpit, put the attacker in a chokehold, and pulled on the control stick to stop the plane from nosediving. Fly Dubai suspended all flights to Tel Aviv following the incident. Aya Batrawi, NPR News, Riyadh, Saudi Arabia.
2: One of Iraq's most powerful militias, backed by Iran, says it will stop its attacks. NPR's Jane Araf reports from Baghdad. The U.S. military withdrew from Iraq yesterday.
5: Kataib Hezbollah said in a statement that the Islamic resistance had won this round against what it called the U.S. occupation. The U.S. on Wednesday announced it had withdrawn its military forces and closed the headquarters here of an anti-ISIS coalition it has led since 2014. The Islamic Resistance is a grouping of Iran-backed militias that have frequently claimed attacks against U.S. targets in Iraq. Kataib Hezbollah directed its fighters to stop all attacks, apart from targeting aircraft, violating Iraqi airspace. Jane Araf, NPR News, Baghdad.
2: Stocks have turned negative on Wall Street. The Dow Jones Industrials are now down 226 points. This is NPR.
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7: This is CPR News. I'm Bozzy Kanani. Colorado's six pro sports teams are all in on the Colorado Connector. Owners of the franchisers are endorsing ballot measure 7A that would fund the southern expansion of the Front Range passenger rail. CPR's Tony Gorman has more.
8: Colorado's six pro teams currently play near planned stops along the Colorado Connector's route through Metro Denver. If the voters approve the ballot measure in November, 33 cents to every $100 would go toward the Front Range Passenger District and fund the southern portion of COCO. The ballot initiative comes as teams have stadium projects on the table. The Broncos plan to build a new stadium in Burnham Yards. Summit FC is currently building a stadium in Denver's Baker neighborhood. It's expected to be completed by 2029.
7: Tony Gorman. The state is no longer going to kill problem wolves, at least not for a while. Colorado Parks and Wildlife made the announcement yesterday. They are worried about the wolf population being affected after at least five wolves were killed by the state this year for preying on livestock. The state has five wolf packs, 45 wolves in total, including lots of new pups born this year. Some of them have been sick, which could also impact survival rates and the overall population. Senate Democrats have blocked Republican Representative Gabe Evans' Ratepayer Protection Act. CPR's Caitlin Kim reports.
9: Both Colorado Senators Michael Bennett and John Hickenlooper, along with most Democrats, voted against moving Evans' bill forward. It recently passed the House with overwhelming bipartisan support. In a statement, Evans said Senate Democrats chose to prioritize political games over a common-sense solution to the pressure data centers are putting on the electrical grid. Democrats countered, Evans' bill is voluntary and would not ensure that data center developers pay for increased electricity or infrastructure costs. In Washington, D.C., I'm Caitlin Kim, CPR News.
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1: The U.S. Senate race in Maine could decide who controls Congress. Republican incumbent Susan Collins has won the state 5 times, but can Democratic challenger Troy Jackson surprise her?
2: There's a reason that he has won districts that, generally speaking, Democrats have no business winning in.
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5: Live from NPR News in Washington, I'm Dave Mattingly. The airline Fly Dubai is suspending flights to and from Israel following yesterday's attack by a co-pilot on a flight to Tel Aviv. Investigators say the co-pilot and Omani stabbed the pilot, sending the Boeing 737 MAX 8 jet into a steep dive. The pilot, from India, is being called a hero for managing to unlock the cockpit door, allowing passengers to subdue the co-pilot. The passenger and 2 off-duty pilots managed to regain control of the jet and make an emergency landing in Saudi Arabia. A motive remains unclear. President Trump travels to Oklahoma today, as NPR's Franco Ordonez reports.
6: Starting in Oklahoma is a chance to knock off some rust and workshop his campaign speech in front of a more friendly environment. But it reminds Alex Conan, who worked in the George W. Bush White House, of the 2006 midterms when Bush campaigned almost exclusively in red states.
7: You can't go to a district or a state where there's just as many Democrats as Republicans, or where there's a lot of independent voters, because you're going to do more harm than good when your favorability numbers are this low.
6: That's because in a swing state, Trump is likely, and perhaps more likely, to stir up Democrats and independent voters to go out and vote against Republicans. Franco Ordonez, NPR News.
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3: This is CPR News. I'm Bozzy Kanani. Danielle Seawalker is the Denver-based muralist who won a settlement from Vail after the town canceled her residency. She used some of the funds to travel to the West Bank to work with artists there. CPR's Elaine Tassie spoke with her after she returned.
8: The 2 weeks in June and July that Danielle Seawalker spent at the Aida camp in Bethlehem led to making murals with local artists and children on a 200-foot wall leading into the refugee camp.
9: You know, as much as it really hurt, I felt very misunderstood, very much silenced and censored. Ultimately, so much more good came out of it than anything else. I mean, I am almost thankful to the town of Vail for having such a discriminatory response, because it led to so many amazing connections that I would never, ever have had.
8: She traveled with Palestinian-American global consultant Yusuf Abudi, who helped her get into the country, connect with 5 local artists, and keep safe while seeing some of the territories, including his childhood home and his 98-year-old aunt.
10: Most of my time is around making sure everything is organized well and the right people are in the right place for everything. Making sure that we have all the materials there. I did not paint, per se. I just held the ladder for her.
8: The 6 murals they completed have themes that connect Palestinians to Native Americans. Seawalker's friend, Carlotta Cardona, is a London-based photojournalist who documented the trip in photos and video.
11: We could see the similarities and the shared histories of 2 populations that are, you know, very much far apart, but they're both been victim of oppression, colonization, land loss. At first they were like, oh, why Native Americans? What do they have to do with us? And then having those conversations, it was really nice to see people coming together around art.
8: Seawalker said the trip was a life-changing experience.
9: Now just experiencing it and seeing their everyday life, and it's forever changed the DNA in my whole existence. I don't know if I'll ever fully recover, and I'm just a different person now, I think.
8: In October, the town of Vail will host a Native American artist market and a private conversation with both Seawalker and Abudi. Both are also outcomes of the settlement with the town of Vail. I'm Elaine Tassie, CPR News.
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13: It's Morning Edition from NPR News. I'm May Martinez in Los Angeles, California.
14: And I'm Michelle Martin in Washington, D.C. Good morning. Defense Secretary Pete Hegseth plans to continue thinning the ranks of generals and admirals even as the war with Iran continues.
13: That is what he told hundreds of junior military leaders in a speech Wednesday at Quantico in Virginia. Leaning into culture war flashpoints, Hegseth says he has revived a warrior ethos in the military.
15: The ideological clowns are out. The patriotic cowboys are in, with testosterone testing on top.
14: Here to tell us more is NPR's Quill Lawrence. Quill, good morning.
16: Good morning.
14: So what exactly does Hegseth want to do with the military leadership?
16: Well, he says he's cut 10% of these flag officers already, and he would like to try to reach 20%. And he smiled when he said in the past year these generals or admirals who disagreed with him aren't there anymore. It's pretty unusual. Hegseth has been reaching way down into the promotion list to prevent some colonels from becoming generals and just not giving any explanation.
14: You know, some of these generals were highly regarded. I mean, they had vocal support from Democrats and Republicans. And so this has been controversial. So is it the number of positions he's cutting that critics object to, or who he seems to be going after?
16: No, I mean, a lot of people agree that there might be some bloat at the top of the military ranks, but it's these inferred reasons or lack of any explanation for the names that he is cutting. Air Force General C.Q. Brown, Army Generals Randy George and Chris Donahue, who are widely considered among the best. And he's fired a number of senior black and female officers, and Hegseth has implied in the past that women or non-white generals are DEI hires. He said in his speech that recruitment is up, although that often has a lot to do with the economy as much as anything else.
14: Did he have anything else to say about the war with Iran?
16: Well, he said Iran's conventional forces are destroyed, and so is their nuclear program. He spent just as much time railing against the press corps for reporting things like low morale on these long deployments to Iran and damage to bases overseas, depleted munition stocks. Here's what he said.
15: A free press is, of course, important. But partisan activism that intentionally smears the troops and the historic mission that they're undertaking is fundamentally anti-American. It's sick. It's a national betrayal. It's treason, actually.
16: It's worth noting that the Pentagon hasn't had a news briefing since May, which is also very unusual. Nothing like this during 20 years of sometimes very intense war in Iraq and Afghanistan. And it's also unusual, though I think we're getting used to it, is just how partisan this speech was to a military that really prides itself on avoiding politics.
14: And I'll just note here that he seems to be objecting to reporting that is true. Did he have anything to say about actual Pentagon policy?
16: Yes, he said he's going to elevate the chaplain corps, and he said that faith was a core strength of the U.S. military. And this week he also was announcing that he's going to be cutting civilian tenure track jobs at the U.S. military academies, all within his idea of focusing on lethality. But he also announced a new relationship with five colleges, including one historically black college, to help promote military enlistment. But the biggest news is the creation of a four-star command of autonomous warfare, essentially a drone command, and a project to study innovations on the battlefield, much of which we've seen in Ukraine, and also an effort to disrupt and supercharge the Pentagon's really glacial procurement process. And that is going to involve a couple of names you'll recognize: Newt Gingrich, the former House Speaker, and then two tech billionaires, Palmer Luckey and Elon Musk, who led the president's project DOGE to reform U.S. government spending last year.
14: That is NPR's Quill Lawrence. Quill, thank you.
16: Thank you.
13: Well, ready or not, artificial intelligence is coming to air traffic control. Now, your next flight could be guided in part by software that uses AI. Here's Transportation Secretary Sean Duffy unveiling the $875 million system last week.
17: There'll be a lot of questions, but I want to be clear. Humans control the airspace. Humans make decisions, but we're just giving them way better technology, way better foresight.
13: The overhaul is supposed to make the nation's crowded airspace more efficient, but it arrives at a moment of rising anxiety about AI, so that means there are a lot of questions. NPR's Joel Rose put some of those questions to the head of the company that's making this software. So Joel, let's start with this company. Who is this company?
18: It's Airspace Intelligence, or ASI. They are based in Boston. It's not a household name, but ASI already does have a solid portfolio of clients, including several of the major airlines and the U.S. Air Force. I talked to the CEO and co-founder, Philip Buckendorf, and you can tell he is very aware of concerns about AI and air traffic control because he brought them up before I did.
19: I want to be very clear because this is important. This is not about automating air traffic control. The AI does the math. The AI does a computation. The AI feeds or generates a recommendation. But the human operator, they make the decision. They are the decider. They are the judge.
18: Buckendorf emphasized the system will not replace human air traffic controllers. Humans are still in charge of keeping planes separated. This software tool is designed for what the FAA calls its traffic managers, to help them make better decisions about flight routing.
13: I love how Buckendorf and Duffy are both emphasizing humans that are in charge here. Okay, but how does it do that? How does it make better decisions?
18: So Buckendorf compares this to chess, where this tool is going to help traffic managers see 4 or 5 moves ahead by looking at a lot of data.
19: We're looking at over 200 data sources from weather, congestion, turbulence, winds, runway closures to figure out what is the most optimal flight path for every flight across the country so that traffic is flowing, flights arrive on time, delays are reduced, cancellations are reduced, which is ultimately what makes a better travel experience.
18: This is similar to a software tool called Flyways that ASI built for airline flight dispatchers, and it's already in use at Alaska Airlines and some other carriers.
13: All right, but this contract, though, with the FAA has got to be a big deal. And I'm sure in this day and age, Joel, that it's got to be prompting some pushback about mixing artificial intelligence and air traffic control.
18: Totally. I mean, anyone who has seen AI hallucinate or make, you know, basic mistakes will understand why that is happening. This rollout started with a pilot project around the 3 major airports in the Washington, D.C. area. Representative Don Beyer from Northern Virginia complained that the FAA is using his constituents as, quote, guinea pigs. And I asked Philip Buckendorf how he responds to that and to people's fears about AI.
19: I would say, look at it, see for yourself. But I think a lot of the skepticism comes from actually not knowing. And I totally understand that there is fear about, like, this is AI for air traffic control, but it's not. That's the whole point. The machine never makes a decision. It's a human operator, the air traffic manager. And, like, we want that they have the very best technology. We don't want them to run on 1980s software. Who can disagree with that?
13: Bottom line, Joel, I mean, is there any way to know how much this software can make the airspace more efficient?
18: It's a really good question. I've talked to some former and current air traffic controllers, and some of them are skeptical about how big of a difference this will make, especially around our most congested airspace around major airports and big hubs. The airlines are hopeful this will let the FAA be more nimble around big storms, hopefully be able to recover more quickly if air traffic managers have better data at their fingertips.
13: All right, that's NPR's Joel Rose. Joel, thanks.
18: You're welcome.
13: This is NPR News.
3: And you're listening to Morning Edition on CPR News. I'm Bozzy Kanani. Colorado Public Radio has just wrapped up a successful membership drive. And this morning, we want to say thank you once again for helping us reach our fundraising goal so that we can continue to bring you the news from around the world and right here at home in programs like Morning Edition. We are so glad you are here with us. If you cheered on the Avs in their winning season opener last night, here's some more good news. Coach Jared Bednar will continue to be behind the bench for another 4 years. The winningest coach in team history received a contract extension yesterday. Bednar led the Avs to their last Stanley Cup in 2022. Last season, the team had the best regular season record and made it to the Western Conference Final. A warmer and drier day is forecast for most of Colorado.
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0: On Colorado Matters, the race for the 3rd Congressional District, which includes Grand Junction, Pueblo, and Durango. Is a vote for Jeff Herd this November a vote for Donald Trump?
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13: It's Morning Edition from NPR News. I'm Amy Martinez.
14: And I'm Michelle Martin. President Trump often boasts about bringing down egg prices. The cost of a dozen eggs has declined since he returned to office. NPR's Joe Hernandez reports on how much that has to do with Trump.
23: At a rally last month, Trump brought up a story he's told before. He said one day after he was inaugurated for the second time, he held a press conference and the assembled media asked him what he'd do about egg prices.
24: It was on January 21st. Eggs have gone up 5 times, sir. I said, I just got here. I've been here one day. We took care of the egg crisis. We take care of everything.
23: The price of eggs has dropped by more than half over the course of Trump's second term. According to federal data, the average cost of a dozen eggs in January of last year when he took office was $4.95, while the price this August was just $2.27. But the reasons why egg prices have fallen so far in that time mostly have to do with avian flu, says Michael Walden, an emeritus professor of economics at North Carolina State University.
25: Avian flu is very, very hard to contain. It's something that can override a farm very quickly.
23: That's what happened in late 2024 and early 2025. The avian flu outbreak in the U.S. was so bad that it resulted in the deaths and euthanizations of nearly 51 million egg-laying hens in just 6 months. The U.S. flock shrank and egg prices skyrocketed, hitting a historic high in March of last year.
26: The beauty of the American public is that they love eggs, and we're grateful for that because eggs are the perfect protein.
23: Emily Metz is president and CEO of the American Egg Board, an industry marketing group.
26: But when demand remains the same and supply goes down, you obviously have a situation then when prices go up.
23: That spring, after the worst of the avian flu outbreak, the USDA rolled out a plan to combat the disease. It included up to $500 million to supplement work farms had already been doing to enhance their biosecurity protections, such as hygiene.
26: Is that they love eggs, and we're grateful for that.

0: Conservative Sarah Longwell wants to banish, quote, MAGA-style politics to the ash heap of history. And in her new book, she says it's simple.
1: I listen to voters and they'll talk about how much bread costs and they'll talk about I had to make this choice about gas and going to this place or whatever all day long. Democrats should spend 70% of their time talking about people's economic well-being.
0: That's on the next On Point.
2: You can hear that episode of On Point this morning at 10. That's right after Colorado Matters, which is coming up next at 9. This is Morning Edition on CPR News. I'm Bozzy Kanani. Colorado Parks and Wildlife is on the hunt for a repeat offender in Jefferson County, a bear with a taste for breaking and entering. CPR's Haley May reports. This fugitive bear has broken into at least 20 garages in the Ken Carl area since August. A spokesperson told CPR News that once inside, the bear is raiding deep freezers, fridges, trash cans, and cars, sometimes returning to the same home twice. Residents are being asked to clear their garages of all trash and food and to keep doors and windows locked. The bear's crime spree comes amid a busy year for such incidents, with bear activity nearly double what it was in 2025. Haley May, CPR News.
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0: From Marketplace in Washington, I'm Kimberly Adams. The SNAP Food Assistance Program, sometimes called food stamps, undergoes a major change today as we enter October. This is because of the big Republican tax and spending law that passed last year, which cut something like $186 billion over 10 years from SNAP. Here's what's changing today. States are now responsible for a bigger share of the administrative costs that come with running SNAP. It used to always be a 50-50 split with the federal government, but now states will take on 75% of the costs. Elaine Waxman is a senior fellow at the Urban Institute.
2: In small states, that might be some millions of dollars. In large states, it could be hundreds of millions of dollars.
0: And there's another change coming next fall, which could

0: From CPR News, this is Colorado Matters. Today and tomorrow, the men who wish to represent Pueblo in Congress, and Grand Junction, and Durango, and the Roaring Fork Valley. We begin with the incumbent. Is a vote for Jeff Hurd this November a vote for Donald Trump?
1: I think a vote for Jeff Hurd is a vote for a representative who has worked hard to be effective and who's independent, has shown his independence, has gotten the attention of the White House because of his independence.
0: Why Hurd supports the war in Iran and continued coal operations, but seems to distance himself from the Republican candidate for governor. Then, comic relief, courtesy of Leslie Jones.
2: Your stomach and your face is hurting from pure laughter. It's the type of laughter that you can store.
0: From her start in Fort Collins to her time on SNL. After the news.
3: Live from NPR News in Washington, I'm Corva Coleman. A prosecutor in New York now says he did not have access to full transcripts of a woman's account of being raped at Cornell University in 2024 when he decided not to pursue the case. District Attorney Matthew Van Houten says he stopped the investigation after only reviewing the woman's signed statement. NPR's Brian Mann reports.
4: Van Houten has said the former student who alleged in a recent civil lawsuit that she was gang-raped by seven male students gave a different account to campus police 2 years ago, describing her participation in drug use and sex at a frat party as, quote, voluntary, conscious, and consensual. But now more full transcripts of the woman's interviews with campus police investigators have been reported by multiple news outlets. They show she described the incident at the time in graphic terms as rape. In a statement to WSKG Radio, Van Houten says he didn't see that information before stopping the investigation. If it's factual, we absolutely should have been informed about what Jane Doe said to police, Van Houten said. Brian Mann, NPR News, Ithaca, New York.
3: Starting today, states will be paying for a larger share of the bill to run the food assistance program known as SNAP. NPR's Juliana Kim reports.
5: Last year's massive Republican tax and spending law, known as the One Big Beautiful Bill Act, included major changes to how SNAP is funded, shifting more of the costs onto states rather than the federal government. As a result, states may need to spend 2 to 3 times more in the future in order to keep the food assistance program running. That's according to the Georgetown Center on Poverty and Inequality. The key question now is how states will afford these new costs to SNAP. Policy experts say states may need to raise taxes, cut funding for other programs, or reduce access to food benefits. And it comes as SNAP participation is already rapidly dropping. Juliana Kim, NPR News.
3: A group of mathematicians is calling for better vetting of new results from artificial intelligence. As NPR's Jeff Brumfield explains, this comes after one AI company claimed a major discovery.
6: The independent group of mathematicians is calling for AI labs to do more vetting of discoveries. They also want them to be presented in a way that a human can understand. Melanie Matchett-Wood is with Harvard.
7: A lot of the AI mathematical output is doing a very bad job of showing and communicating its work.
6: The recommendations came after OpenAI claimed to have solved one of the toughest problems in mathematics using its AI tools. Human mathematicians, though, are still trying to untangle the AI's poorly written 166-page proof to see if it actually found a solution. Jeff Brumfield, NPR News.
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9: This is CPR News. I'm Bozzy Kanani. Colorado's 6 pro sports teams are all in on the Colorado Connector. Owners of the franchises are endorsing ballot measure 7A that would fund the southern expansion of the Front Range passenger rail. CPR's Tony Gorman has more.
10: Colorado's 6 pro teams currently play near planned stops along the Colorado Connector's route through Metro Denver. If the voters approve the ballot measure in November, $0.33 to every $100 would go toward the Front Range Passenger District and fund the southern portion of COCO. The ballot initiative comes as teams have stadium projects on the table. The Broncos plan to build a new stadium in Burnham Yards. Summit FC is currently building a stadium in Denver's Baker neighborhood. It's expected to be completed by 2029.
9: Tony Gorman. The state is no longer going to kill problem wolves, at least not for a while. Colorado Parks and Wildlife made the announcement yesterday. They're worried about the wolf population being affected after at least 5 wolves were killed by the state this year for preying on livestock. The state has 5 wolf packs, 45 wolves in total, including lots of new pups born this year. Some of them have been sick, which could also impact survival rates and the overall population. This is CPR News, 90.1 in the Denver area. A warmer and drier day is forecast for most of Colorado. High temperatures will be in the low 70s in the Denver metro area.
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0: This is Colorado Matters from CPR News and KRCC. I'm Ryan Warner. Control of the U.S. House may hinge on Colorado. Can Democrats flip the district that includes Pueblo, Grand Junction, and the Roaring Fork Valley? Dwayne Romero certainly hopes so. We'll hear from him tomorrow. First, the incumbent, Republican Jeff Hurd. He joined us from our studio in downtown Junction. Congressman, welcome back to the show.
1: It's great to be back with you, Ryan.
0: When you took office, gasoline in Colorado was around $2.80 a gallon. Diesel, important to your district, was around $3.50. What happened?
1: Well, there's only so much that a Congress or a president can control when it comes to energy prices, the cost of gas, the cost of diesel. A lot of it depends on external markets, and with the disruption that we've seen, particularly in the Middle East, the United States may be energy dominant. We may be producing more energy than we consume, but we are subject to influences and prices and markets that themselves depend on international events overseas. And I think we've seen some of those events causing upward pressure, both for the price of gasoline and the price of diesel. And that's something that I certainly take seriously as somebody that represents people that are impacted by those costs of electricity and costs of energy.
0: Do you draw a line between the president's policies and that disruption?
1: Well, particularly the disruption that we see in the Strait of Hormuz is going to have an impact on global markets, without a doubt. One of the things that this actually has highlighted for me also is that there are other global pinch points that we need to be careful of when it comes to military action and also the potential for adversaries to take military action. The Straits of Malacca is another one where an adversary, in the same way that we've seen with the Strait of Hormuz, can rapidly close a choke point, and we could see increasing costs and all sorts of things. So yes, the action in Iran, the military action in Iran, has resulted in a disruption of flows out of Strait of Hormuz, and that has an impact on global oil markets and energy markets, absolutely.
0: Don't you think that Republicans, including yourself, were sent to office on lowering costs, and that this flies in the face of that promise?
1: Well, one of the things that we are trying to do in Congress is making sure that we focus on the fundamentals in the economy, creating a regulatory environment within which we can have low-cost, reliable energy and gas and diesel. The vagaries that we see, the incidents that happen overseas can have an influence on that. We can only control so much, but what we can do is control the fundamentals and work hard to make sure that when these disruptions abate, that we can put all of the circumstances in place where we can have low-cost, reliable, and affordable energy and as inexpensive as possible.
0: You use words like vagaries and disruptions. It feels removed a bit from how U.S. foreign policy right now is a pretty direct, you know, impact on the cost of things.
1: Let me be direct. The military action in Iran, which I support, which I think is important. It's critical for national security, both to prevent the greatest state sponsor of terrorism from having nuclear weapons, from deploying them, or also disabling the ballistic missile shield system that they were building around them is something I support. And that is, to me, a very serious threat. And I supported the president's actions with respect to neutralizing that threat. Obviously, the repercussions of that military action are ongoing, and one of the disruptions that we see that's having an effect on energy prices is the shortage of oil flow through the Strait of Hormuz.
0: What's the end game in Iran? It doesn't seem like regime change is on the horizon.
1: I think it's essential that we ensure Iran has no access to nuclear weapons, that they're not on the cusp of developing or deploying nuclear weapons, and also that the ballistic missile shield that they were preparing to protect that nuclear weapons program cannot be reconstituted.
0: Are we there yet?
1: We're making progress, but I will tell you one of the things that we've learned is war is difficult. It's complicated. There are certainly, in terms of degrading Iran's capacities, we have taken tremendous steps, but the disruption that we've seen in the Strait of Hormuz is certainly something that is affecting global markets and therefore constituents like those of mine here in Colorado's 3rd District.
0: Do you have confidence that this administration has an exit strategy?
1: I think in terms of preventing Iran from having a nuclear weapon and degrading its ability to protect them with the ballistic missile shield, absolutely. I think when it comes to the workarounds in the Strait of Hormuz, I think we've seen some progress. The prices that we're seeing in Colorado, we haven't seen since 2022, since the Biden administration, and they were high then. We need to make sure that we do everything we can to control those costs, because in many ways, the costs that we're talking about are costs that are paid for by our farmers, by our ranchers, as well as working families just getting to work. The high cost of energy hurts working families in many ways, and I know we're committed to doing everything. I'm committed to doing everything I can to lowering those costs long term. But obviously, there are going to be external events, military actions, the war in Iran that are going to prevent that or make it more difficult.
0: You mentioned Mr. Biden there and saying that gas prices had been high at points during his administration. But you began by saying that a president has limited control. Does a Democratic president have more control over gas prices than a Republican president?
1: I think it depends. If we're talking about long-term policies and creating policies that further energy independence, and energy exports, absolutely. If we're talking about canceling, for example, the Keystone XL pipeline, I think that's something that was well within the authority of the Biden administration that actually increased energy costs for Americans. Now, there are certain things that we can do within our regulatory structure here in the country to incentivize low-cost, reliable, affordable energy, gasoline, diesel. But it is very true that at the end of the day, there are going to be external events that also have a say as well. So part of it is under the president's control. Part of it is under Congress's control, those fundamentals. But always there is going to be some external events that can complicate that energy cost picture.
0: Here's something that seems to be entirely under this administration's control. We reported recently that Xcel Energy has spent at least $4 million keeping a portion of the Craig power plant running. This is to appease the Trump administration. And that is likely only a fraction of what's being spent to keep it operating and yet producing very little power. Craig is in your district. Are those expenses being passed along to your constituents?
1: We're going to see exactly how that rate structure and how that recoupment works. It's possible that it could go through the Federal Energy Regulatory Commission and that it might be paid for by customers that are relying on that capacity. Ryan, that power plant was brought online earlier this year because there's a shortage of electric generation capacity in the Rocky Mountain region in the West. I will tell you that there's an opportunity to recoup those costs even more, to make more money. As a former electric utility lawyer, I can tell you that if there was an ability for Craig to sell that power and sell that capacity on the market in a longer term horizon, there could be ways to minimize the cost or also increase the amount of revenue that's coming in and actually save customers. We need to find that right balance. One of the complications is Section 202C of the Federal Power Act, which is keeping that power plant open, can only operate in 90-day windows. That window is oftentimes hard to sell in the electric capacity markets. And so it's a complication that we have to deal with. And part of that solution might be just opening up that window and giving power plants like Craig a longer window to be on the market, generating power and selling that capacity and earning more money.
0: And earning more money and presumably generating more power as a result. So I just want to understand that you support fundamentally the administration's plea to keep Craig running.
1: I support the president's order keeping the Craig Power Plant online. Yes, I think the market has also shown that we need that capacity. I will also tell you, Ryan, what happened over in Pueblo with the Comanche Power Station Unit 2. The Colorado Public Utilities Commission on its own recognized the importance of keeping that generating unit on as well. We are in an electric capacity crunch here in this region. And making sure that we have reliable, dependable base load and dispatchable generation is critical to our economic security and keeping the lights on.
0: Meanwhile, in places like China and Pakistan, this is fascinating. Lahore, Pakistan, I learned, has one of the highest rates of solar adoption in the world right now. Pakistan's solar power has increased by 5 times in the last 5 years. Are we in the dark ages by burning coal?
1: the argument that I would make is one of displacement. If you genuinely care about reducing global greenhouse gas emissions, if this issue is genuinely a global issue, we can displace some of the more carbon intense, higher CO2 emissions from other countries by generating electricity more responsibly here in the United States. And that includes some of the power stations like Craig, like Comanche. So I think it's a little bit too simplistic to say we should just take all baseload generation, all legacy fossil fuel generation offline here in Colorado. We need to also account for the carbon intensity of that generation and the environmental standards that we have here, and they're much better than I think what you would see in other places. I would tell you, though, that I do believe in all of the above, best of the above energy, Ryan, which includes renewables like wind, like solar, like nuclear, like geothermal. That's one of the major bills I passed out of the House of Representatives. Was, I think, the largest geothermal permitting reform bill in the country's history. Those are examples of good energy policy that don't limit us to only legacy generation or to only renewables, but that have an all-of-the-above, best-of-the-above approach. And I think that's good public policy.
0: You talk about the benefits of producing energy from fossil fuels here versus abroad. And yet, this is an administration that, for instance, conducted an incursion into Venezuela and seems to be pushing for more oil development in South America. Can you square those with me?
1: Well, the global market for oil is one that we are subject to, and ensuring that there's an adequate supply of oil on the market is something that matters to Americans who have to fill up their gas tanks, or the farmer that's having to fill up diesel in his tractor. And so ensuring an adequate supply globally is something that matters to us here. We may be producing more energy than we've ever produced before, but we are still subject to that global market.
0: Is a vote for Jeff Hurd this November a vote for Donald Trump?
1: I think a vote for Jeff Hurd is a vote for a representative who has worked hard to be effective and who's independent, has shown his independence, has gotten the attention of the White House because of his independence, but who has reflected his district and has worked hard to get results, whether it's the Shoshone water right that we were able to secure, whether it's the disaster funding that we were able to secure for Aspen Acres for the Gold Mountain Fire, whether it's support for rural veterans that need transport in Huerfano County. I think I've shown and I've exhibited a track record of independence and effectiveness that I hope will be the measure that voters use to decide whether or not they'll reelect me in November.
0: It's fascinating. You invoked Shoshone. Donald Trump froze about $40 million in grant funding for that water rights deal. Indeed, you helped unfreeze that. Are you a hostage negotiator?
1: No, I think I was an advocate for my district and talked with the White House and let them know just how important this was, not only to my district, but to our state and also to the negotiations that are happening in the Colorado River Basin. There are 40 million Americans that rely on the water that flows through this river basin, and 70% of the water that's in the river basin comes through Colorado's 3rd District. I think all of those things together, my leaning on the White House, letting them know how important this was to me personally, but also to the Colorado River Basin, was ultimately what got this across the finish line. But it was a difficult and tough process. You know, it was bipartisan too. The initial legislation that authorized this funding came from Senator Bennett. In particular, Senator Hickenlooper was also supportive of it. The funding was frozen, and we were able to get it through in the end, which is a good result. And I'm proud to have had an important role in making sure that we delivered that win for Western Colorado.
0: I mean, aren't you saying you're proud of fixing a problem your own party created?
1: It should not have been frozen. This is one of the struggles that we have just as a Congress in reasserting our authority under Article 1 of the Constitution. This is why, Ryan, I've also been willing to stand up even when I don't agree with 100% of what funding has gone to. If Congress has made a decision about spending, I think it's up to the executive branch to execute that unless it violates some other law or the Constitution. And so I've shown a willingness to stand up, for example, on the National Center for Atmospheric Research, NCAR, over in Boulder, not in my district. Some of the research that they're doing, I may not feel is the best use of government research and government funding resources. But at the end of the day, Congress made that appropriation. It's up to the executive branch to implement it. I think if you look through the history of our country, you will see examples of presidents and administrations withholding funding for various reasons, and we saw that certainly in the past 2 years, and where that's happened, even if I don't necessarily agree with 100% of what those dollars are being spent on, I've been willing to stand up and say, hey, this is a law. It's up to the executive branch to implement it, not to withhold it. And I did that on Shoshone. I did that on NCAR, and I'll continue to do that on other things as well.
0: If you look at the timing of Shoshone, I wonder, just as an outsider, how much of the restoration of funding was Jeff Hurd? How much of the restoration of funding was the release of Tina Peters?
1: Great question. I will tell you that we were very close even before. It was a coincidence. It was very close to the decision that Governor Polis made to commute Tina Peters' sentence. I will tell you, before that even happened, we were on the verge of making this happen. And I think if circumstances had been different, in another week or two, we would have released it as well.
0: What confidence do you have in saying it's a coincidence, or what evidence do you have in saying it's a coincidence?
1: I will tell you, direct conversations with the Department of the Interior, with the White House, with individuals at OMB, which is within the administration. I had been working for a long time with senior leadership within those entities, and we were working this funding approval through that process, and we were on the verge of getting it already.
0: Republican Congressman Jeff Hurd recorded with us last month. He represents Western and Southern Colorado. Tomorrow, his Democratic opponent, Duane Romero. When we return, Hurd on immigration enforcement and tariffs. This is Colorado Matters from CPR News.
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0: It's Colorado Matters from CPR News. I'm Ryan Warner. Whoever wins the 3rd Congressional District can expect to do a lot of driving. It stretches from Craig to Durango, Glenwood Springs to Pueblo. Republican Jeff Hurd of Grand Junction is the incumbent. You voted to give ICE $70 billion, no strings attached. Is your district getting a return on that money?
1: I voted to fund the Department of Homeland Security, which includes not only ICE, but also the hardworking men and women at the TSA, at the Transportation Security Administration, as well as the Coast Guard funding. So that and part of that is consistent with my view that it is not a good thing for government to shut down. And I don't like when members of either party leverage policy concessions in exchange for keeping the government open. I will tell you, this is something that I have taken a position that's not always popular within members of my own party. I do not believe that ICE agents should be masked as a general matter. I think there are certain extenuating circumstances where that might make sense. But as a general matter, we should be able to identify law enforcement, and we should be able to hold them accountable when they have gone beyond what the law allows or what our Constitution protects. And that's a position that I've taken, working hard to make sure that we implement those changes, and pushing for them is something that's important to me. But I did not believe that we should keep the government shut, including the entire Department of Homeland Security shut. I just don't feel like that's good public policy. And so I voted for that bill, but it's not because it's perfect. It's not because I believe that ICE is doing everything in the correct way. I think we need to make some needed reforms in law enforcement, just like we have in other agencies as well.
0: The Gunnison County Sheriff says he's worried that if he makes the wrong decision, ICE will take over his town. In Glenwood Springs, the mayor's fretting that enforcing zoning rules might lead to buses of immigration officers being deployed as retribution. These are elected officials in your district. Are they panicking improperly?
1: First, let me say I would be opposed to any sort of retribution. And I think that's – but we would need to see exactly what the circumstances were. I would tell you that I think some of this is perhaps overstated, the concerns, but I if there are evidence or there's examples of any sort of retaliation, I think it's something that we should take seriously. In the same way that funding decisions or the withholding of funding decisions purposely by this administration or any administration in exchange for policy concessions is something that we should look at seriously. And I know there's a lawsuit that's working its way through federal court over in Denver that's on that topic, and I've expressed some concerns with that as well. Again, presidents going back to – my staff actually gave me a memorandum from the Congressional Research Service detailing disaster funding going back decades, and going back decades, you could see that presidents of both parties certainly played politics with respect to some of those decisions. To me, the potential, though, that we have an administration that's actively encouraging the cutting of programs and actively calling for it in exchange for policy concessions is something that's different than what we've seen before. And if it's true, which I think we need to let the facts develop themselves, that's something that would be deeply troubling to me.
0: You're not convinced at this point
1: that the administration
0: that there is retribution, that there's quid pro quo. I mean, it's pretty clear that blue states have been disproportionately punished.
1: I think one of the things I've tried to be as a legislator, somebody that waits instead of jumping to conclusions, that looks to see what the facts are as they develop. Certainly, there are some concerning facts that have developed, but ultimately, I think we should let the information develop through that case. And I think if it shows that there is indeed this retribution, that's something that we should address as Congress. And again, the fundamental issue here is the authority that the executive branch has, that it's sort of taken from, or that Congress has given to it over many decades. And that's something that I think we as Congress need to reestablish our rightful role under Article 1 of the Constitution.
0: Someone who is considering whether to send you back to Washington is going to wonder if you haven't made strides enough in those 2 years to hold on to power, to reclaim power, and may turn to the Democrat or someone else and say, let's get a fighter.
1: One of the things I've learned, Ryan, is being an effective legislator requires standing up for your constituents, standing up for your principles, but also being smart in how you fight. You need to fight smart, which doesn't necessarily mean to fight loud. Publicly, I've taken a position that is defending my constituents, defending the Constitution where I've seen it appropriate, and there are numerous examples of that. And I know that that's been well reported. But I will tell you also behind the scenes, raising issues and concerns is another part of being an effective legislator. Having a relationship with the administration, with the White House, is important if you want to have that channel of communication open, if you want to be effective for your constituents. Not every battle can be the Alamo. You need to be selective in which battles you fight and how you fight them. And I think that over the course of the last 2 years, I've shown that I'm willing to stand up for my district, sometimes publicly, sometimes back channel, in a way that preserves the relationships that I have with the administration in order to deliver results for my district, but that also defends the people that sent me here. And to take tough votes, for example, on tariffs, even though several minutes before I took the vote, I received a message that there could be consequences in my own primary for taking that vote. I took it nevertheless because it was the right thing to do for my district. It was the right thing under the Constitution. And so I've shown a willingness to fight and to do so in a way that's effective, but also still deliver results for my district.
0: Was the message directly from Mr. Trump?
1: No, it was a Truth Social media post that he had made while the vote was starting on tariffs. Hmm. And it was shown to me on the House floor as I was about ready to vote. So it was a tough moment, but at the end of the day, you want to know why I voted the way that I did was I heard from manufacturers here in the Western Slope, from the largest steel rail manufacturer in the country over in Pueblo. I heard from the toy store owner in Garfield County. I heard the brewery owner down in Durango. But I will tell you the one thing I knew that I was going to be voting against the tariffs when I heard from a potato farmer in the San Luis Valley that these tariffs were hurting farmers and ranchers in that part of the district. And I was already leaning in the direction that I would vote against the tariffs. But when I heard that, I thought, these are the people that sent me here. These are the people that I'm representing. And I'm not doing my job if I don't stand with them.
0: Republican Jeff Hurd hopes to keep representing Colorado's 3rd Congressional District. His Democratic opponent, Duane Romero, joins us tomorrow. Next, what Representative Hurd will and will not say about the GOP gubernatorial candidate, Victor Marx. I'm Ryan Warner. You're with Colorado Matters from CPR News and KRCC.

0: I'm Bozzy Kanani with these headlines. Senate Democrats, including both of Colorado's senators, have blocked Republican Representative Gabe Evans' Ratepayer Protection Act from moving forward in the chamber. The no votes come after the bill recently passed the House with overwhelmingly bipartisan support. In a statement, Evans said Senate Democrats chose to prioritize political games over a common sense solution to the pressure data centers are putting on the electrical grid. Democrats countered, Evans' bill is voluntary and would not ensure that data center developers pay for increased electricity or infrastructure costs. State wildlife officers euthanized a bear earlier this week after it was shot by a Steamboat Springs homeowner. Officials say the resident shot the bear in self-defense after it entered their home and charged toward them. Because the bear was seriously injured, officers put it down when they arrived on scene. This is CPR News and KRCC.
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2: You're back with Colorado Matters from CPR News and KRCC. I'm Ryan Warner. In the final part of my chat with Congressman Jeff Hurd, why he stands by his vote for the One Big Beautiful Bill and whom he'll support for Colorado governor. Hurd's Democratic opponents with us tomorrow. I want to move to health care. A new industry survey says employer-provided health coverage is going to go up an average of 11% next year. No doubt an impact on small businesses, local governments as well. Is this confirmation that Governor Jared Polis was right when he said the One Big Beautiful Bill, which you voted for, would drive up costs across the board?
3: No, I don't think it is. I think there's some fundamental drivers, cost drivers in this system that we need to fix and that we need to address. And I will say this as somebody that was willing to vote for. I was one of, I think, 16 or 17 Republicans that voted to extend the enhanced premium tax credits to help small businesses in the individual market that were struggling with healthcare costs. I will tell you that subsidies like the enhanced premium tax credits fundamentally are not good policy in the long term. They're just masking an underlying problem in our healthcare system. The vote that we took in the One Big Beautiful Bill, the changes that we made to Medicaid and to programs that needy constituents like mine rely on, like SNAP, I think fundamentally we're moving in the right direction to preserve those systems for those who need them the most. But our healthcare system fundamentally is broken, and the drivers that are increasing those costs, that are causing those premiums to spike, are there notwithstanding the One Big Beautiful Bill, working families tax cut legislation that we passed.
2: You invoked SNAP, so food assistance. There's an analysis of the impacts of the One Big Beautiful Bill that 12,000 fewer children are getting that assistance. Should they have been kicked off?
3: No, we shouldn't. No child should ever be kicked off of SNAP. What's a little, the one thing I'm not quite sure yet is the provisions in the One Big Beautiful Bill related to the eligibility requirements haven't yet taken effect. So if there are 12,000 children in Colorado, was that in Colorado or was that in my district, Ryan?
2: I think that's statewide.
3: Statewide. If there are 12,000 children that have been removed from SNAP, I would need to see what the connection is to the legislation that we passed, because I don't think anything that we passed would affect that provision of the legislation. The provision of the bill that we passed with respect to SNAP would keep funding at 100%. The federal government would fund 100% of SNAP benefits as long as the state kept its erroneous payment rate below 6%. I think making sure that we incentivize states like Colorado to effectively spend SNAP dollars is good public policy, and I'm proud to have the federal government continue to spend all of the SNAP benefits, provided that we have states that are administering them properly.
2: Are you a budget hawk when it comes to children getting food assistance, but not when it comes to a war abroad?
3: We need to make sure that we are spending the dollars that we spend in a way that is wise. I will tell you the fraud, waste, and abuse that we've seen, including the overspending, for example, in Medicaid. Ryan, there's reporting that's come out this week about hundreds of millions of dollars that we are overspending in Medicaid, well beyond the budget amounts. I think that suggests that there's a problem that we need to address. We need to make sure that we're taking care of those who need programs like Medicaid the most, that we're doing everything we can to preserve the system for those children, pregnant moms, disabled, low-income seniors who rely on these systems. We need to do the same thing when it comes to the military as well. We need to make sure that we are spending the dollars in a way that it keeps our country safe and that's effective. One of the things I will tell you, Ryan, that's been an eye-opener for me in Congress is the amount of asymmetric warfare that we're seeing across the globe, where countries and non-state actors are able to use low-cost or lower-cost weapon systems like swarms of drones or things like that, that our legacy expensive military systems are not always able to address. And so I think when the same sort of scrutiny that we should apply to dollars that we spend on programs for the most needy should be the same scrutiny that we apply to our military systems as well.
2: You are not just on the ballot this year. You'll be receiving one as well. Does Victor Marx have your support for governor?
3: When it comes to the issues that matter to Colorado, I think we need Republican leadership. We need to make sure that we are providing some balance in our state. We've had now well over a decade of unified Democratic rule. I think most fair-minded people would say that having a little bit of balance in government is a good thing. I think we need to work in one of the areas that I know that we've been looking at as well as the state legislature, making sure that Republicans keep their statuses out of the super minority. Part of that is winning elections. And so I'm focused on my election and what I'm working on here in Colorado's 3rd District. I've purposefully stayed out of other elections, including the governor's race, because the message that I'm focused and driving on is for the people of the 3rd Congressional District. But certainly, when you look at the business climate in the state, when you look at the cost of living, when you look at the regulations that we're putting on families that are just trying to put food on their plates, we can do a better job than I think Democratic rule has given us in the past decade plus.
2: Jeff Hurd, that's a lot of words if the answer is yes, I support Victor Marx.
3: I'm focused on my race, Ryan. I'm not looking at the governor's race. And I will tell you, that's one of the things that I think the people in my district appreciate is that I'm focused on the 3rd Congressional District and making sure that we do everything we can to help the people that live here.
2: So is it a yes?
3: I'm focused on my race in the 3rd Congressional District.
2: I think it's so strange that you wouldn't say yes, I support another Republican.
3: When it comes to the policy, listen, we need to have balance in government. We need to make sure that we are repealing some of the Democratic regulations that I think are hurting small businesses. If you look at our competitiveness in the business climate, there's a huge way to go. I'm focused more on policy than personalities, Ryan. And I know that folks in the media don't always appreciate that. They want to try to pin you down and get you to say things that are not, you know, focused on your district, but I'm focused on my district.
2: Thank you for being with us.
3: Thank you, Ryan.
2: Republican Jeff Hurd joined us from Grand Junction, recorded late last month. His district also includes Pueblo, Durango, and the Roaring Fork Valley, which is where his opponent is from. Tomorrow, Democrat Duane Romero. Both interviews are available to read and to listen to online now, though, at CPR.org. That's also where you'll find our voter guide as you fill out your ballot. Ballots hit the mail tomorrow. Still to come, some comic relief, courtesy of Leslie Jones. This is Colorado Matters from CPR News.

0: Republican and never-Trumper Sarah Longwell wants to banish, quote, MAGA-style politics to the ash heap of history. And in her new book, she says it's simple.
1: I listen to voters and they'll talk about how much bread costs and they'll talk about I had to make this choice about gas and going to this place or whatever all day long. Democrats should spend 70% of their time talking about people's economic well-being.
0: That's on the next On Point. Coming up at 10, right after Colorado Matters on CPR News and KRCC.
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4: It's Colorado Matters from CPR News. I'm Ryan Warner. In Fort Collins, she traded the basketball court for the stage. Comedian Leslie Jones returns to Colorado for two shows in Pueblo Friday, Denver Saturday. I reached the SNL alum, Ghostbuster, and reality TV host earlier this week. Hi, Leslie Jones.
5: Hi, how are you doing, Ryan?
4: I'm really grateful to talk to you. It's something I've wanted to do for a while. You followed your basketball coach, Brian Berger, to CSU before discovering stand-up. What made that coach worth following?
5: Oh, Coach Berger, my dad might have been my first coach as far as just life, from the military discipline, and Brian Berger was like that also. And I felt safe with him because he really cared about us. He cared about how we were on the court and off the court. And a lot of the principles that my dad lived by, he lived by. And he talked to my father. It just felt safe to go with him. And I knew he was going to take care of me. So
4: that idea of discipline, is that something that has carried into show business?
5: Absolutely. My dad was just always like, you play like you practice. My college coach was like, your life, how you fold your clothes, how you clean your house. You know, when I first started comedy, I was very hardcore into rehearsal, doing the fundamentals of becoming a better comic, mirror time, going up as much as possible, voice tests, all that stuff I would do when I first started.
4: Oh, tell me about mirror time.
5: Mirror time is you spend an hour in front of the mirror. So when you're doing a joke, you need to know what your face looks like when you're performing that joke. That's how Lucille Ball and Carol Burnett got really good at what they did because they used their face. Like you could look at Lucille Ball and she doesn't have to say a word and you know exactly what she's thinking, you know, and where she's going. It's the same with the way with mirror time. When I'm performing a joke, I want to know what the audience is seeing so I can adjust it if need be.
4: Does that mean you're a terrible liar if you've trained yourself to show everything on your face?
5: Yes. That makes me a really, I can't bluff. Yeah. I'm not a bluffer. Yeah, my face betrays me every time, every time, every time.
4: You entered a campus comedy competition when you were at CSU. Do you remember any of the jokes?
5: Yes. I talked about my uncle. My uncle stuttered. So I talked about my stuttering uncle. I talked about black and white churches, the difference. And I can't remember what the other joke was. Oh, I talked about my grandmother's titties.
4: Oh.
5: Breast. Sorry, breast.
4: Breast. Oh, that's okay. Why wasn't the stutter off limits?
5: If you can make something funny, then you can tell the joke, if that makes sense. If it's not funny, then don't do it. But if you can make... Man, I've seen people make rape funny. I've seen people make child abuse funny because of their own experiences, though. They're coming from their own experience. If you're just doing the joke just to shock people, then yeah. But if you're doing something from your heart, something that you feel, like the stuttering uncle was something that we all did. Like all the whole family would make fun of him all the time. And he loved it because he knew that, you know, he got that attention. He loved it. Uncle Junior loved it. He would even make fun of himself. So I just think that it depends on the person's moral compass and where they're coming from.
4: And their set of experiences.
5: Exactly.
4: I've got to say, exactly. If my friends aren't making fun of me, I think, what's thank wrong? You. Like, are you mad
5: thank
4: at me?
5: You. Yeah. Thank you. Oh my, when Cecily Strong, she has the best imitation of me. And I'm telling you, it makes me cry laugh. I'm talking about, it's so funny. And every time I see her, I make her do it.
4: Cecily Strong also with a Saturday Night Live career.
5: Yeah.
4: What were your hangouts in Fort Collins? You weren't in Northern Colorado for very long, right?
5: No, I wasn't. But I stayed on campus a lot. You know what's so weird that I remember from Fort Collins?
4: Yeah.
5: This apartment that I was living in was down the street from this convenience store. So I was always up late and I would walk to the convenience store. So funny. And every time I see her, I make her do it.
4: Cecily Strong also with a Saturday Night Live career.
5: Yeah.
4: What were your hangouts in Fort Collins? You weren't in Northern Colorado for very long, right?
5: No, I wasn't. But I stayed on campus a lot. You know what's so weird that I remember from Fort Collins?
4: Yeah.
5: This apartment that I was living in was down the street from this convenience store. So I was always up late and I would walk to the convenience store and get these Dove bars.
4: The ice cream ones?

0: big street. I wasn't scared or anything. I just was like, I want to go get some ice cream.
1: I love that you have a taste memory of Fort Collins in the form of a Dove bar.
0: And Hardee's. Hardee's was on campus.
1: Uh-huh.
0: Hardee's was on campus, and I lived at Hardee's because they had these little apple rings, and then it had the, oh, God, I loved Hardee's.
1: You stop in Pueblo in Denver for the I'm Hot tour.
0: Yes.
1: What's got you feeling good about this tour?
0: Oh, my God. You know what's so weird? This is one of my favorite sets I've ever done, ever. All these jokes are jokes that I wrote 20 years ago thinking that somebody else would perform them because I'm not talented enough to perform these jokes.
1: Oh, my gosh.
0: And I wrote these jokes back then, and now I'm doing them, and they're so funny. So funny and so right for the time. And this is the thing that I want comics to really start getting back to, making people laugh, like really laugh, like belly laugh. Like from the time I get on stage to the time I go off, you are laughing. You are, your stomach and your face is hurting from just pure laughter. It's the type of laughter that you can store and take with you, because there's a couple of people I mess with in the audience doing my jokes, and they're going to be able to take that back and tell someone and spread that joy. That's what our job is. Our job is to alleviate some of the pain that you're going through.
1: This notion that a comedy show, a joke, is something that carries on.
0: Mm-hmm.
1: That's so lovely, because mm-hmm. I think that jokes can feel really ephemeral. If they're,
0: right.
1: You know, if they're coming at us super fast.
0: Mm-hmm.
1: But it's fascinating to me that some of this material is decades old.
0: Mm-hmm.
1: Why does it still hold up?
0: Because it's not about the times as much as it is about the person mm-hmm. and the experience and their stories. So times and everything and the way people to handle stuff has changed, but not the basic human life. None of that changes. Those rules don't change.
1: Yeah. If you've got decades old jokes, Leslie Jones, where are you storing them? Like, do you have a Google Doc, or do you have a card catalog, or are these floating around in that brain of yours?
0: Yeah. It's just stuff that's been put on a file and put into the back of my head. It's
1: okay.
0: Stuff that comes forward when I'm writing and goes, hey, you know, you got this joke here that you've always wanted to do.
1: But aren't you afraid of losing them? What if you lose something really good?
0: Then it wasn't supposed to be said. Do you get what I mean?
1: That's the test. That's the test.
0: I believe in that very, very much. You know, and my writer, I have a writer I write with too. He's very meticulous about notes and stuff. So we do pretty good.
1: Okay, you've got this show, Roast My Rental.
0: Yes. Millions of people check into vacation rentals each year, but sometimes what's posted online, that's not reality. What are you thinking? There are the rentals with great photos, but reviews that tell a very different story. And I'm gonna find out why. This is gross! Ooh, what the... I mean, it's whimsical.
1: What stands out as just like the most out of place thing you've seen so far?
0: Oh, so many things, man. We did a spaceship, you know, we did a place that had carpet in the bathroom.
1: Yeah.
0: We did a place that literally was huts. They were huts. They were literal huts. No door. And then rattlesnakes can come in. Like, we've done crazy rentals, you know what I'm saying? I can't pick the worst. I think the worst thing about all of them,
1: yes,
0: that was the common thing, was smell and dirty.
1: Mm.
0: Like, once we would go in there and clean up and unclutter, it would be 50% better.
1: Now I'm bummed that there isn't smell-o-vision.
0: You don't want that.
1: You don't want the scratch
0: that.
1: And sniff experience.
0: No, baby, you don't want that at all, because it's like it hits you. And then what I didn't understand was how it doesn't hit the owners, because they would come in and I'd be like, y'all don't smell that.
1: I don't know if you hammed it up in class as a kid, but as I got ready for this interview,

0: I wondered if there are different tolerances for white class clowns than when black kids cut it up in school.
1: Yeah, I got in trouble a lot. And like in the wrong, I used to think, why do you not like me? Like, yeah, the trouble I would get into was more heavier than my white classmates. Because I remember this one time we were out in the hallway. We were supposed to be in class, but we were at the locker, and the girl that was my friend, she was white. He took me to the office and let her go back to class. Huh. I remember that. He was like, you're the reason she's out of class. And I was, and it actually was opposite. I was out there because she wanted me to help her with her books. And now my dad was always on me about, yo, act right in school. Don't be acting up. My mom used to call me a problem child. My dad was just like, no, she's just silly. She's just silly as hell. Let her go. But he would always be like, stop being silly in class. Are you being silly in class? And I'm like, no, she's picking on me. My parents knew who I was, knew what type of child they had. So, yeah.
0: Leslie, I remember taking the 30 Rock tour. This is decades ago. So if this is old, if this is old information, tell me. The tour guide explained that there are two Saturday Night Lives, a practice one and then a live one. And the practice one is longer with sketches that get cut. So it sounds like that's accurate. Were you ever cut in something you were brilliant in?
1: I'm brilliant in everything, first of all.
0: Yep.
1: But yeah, everybody gets cut. Keenan, Kate, everybody got cut. And it wasn't just us who got cut. It was the writers. Their sketch would get cut. So sometimes we would get cut for time and they would save it for another week. And sometimes we just would get cut because, you know, like the dress show. That's why I always tell everybody, if you can get tickets to the dress show, I know everybody always want to do the live show, but the dress show is way better because you get to see all the sketches that was supposed to be on the show. And you also get to see the music artists do something that they wouldn't do on live. So I always say the dress show is the best show. And I was just telling somebody this the other day. I was like, if the dress show is good, the live show kind of sucks.
0: Whoa.
1: It's like a jinx. If the dress show sucks, the live show is going to kill.
0: Oh, God. Oh, that. Oh, God. That's terrifying.
1: So we would freak out. If the dress show was good, we would be like, no.
0: No.
1: So, yeah, everybody experienced the cut.
0: Okay.
1: Everybody. I mean, in the middle of the show, I didn't been cut on the day of the show, like doing the show. Like, hey, we cutting that sketch and be in full costume. I'd be like, oh, okay.
0: Whoa. Man,
1: we got so used to it, and honestly, it was a break. It was kind of great because we'd be like, good, I ain't got to do it. Because you have to be on.
0: Yeah.
1: You have to be on, yo. That's like pressure. You're on live saying lines. There's no edit. You know what I mean? Mm-hmm. You have to be fully on.
0: And so that's a lot. The pace of that show, I can understand it being a reprieve.
1: It goes so fast. It's like it'll start with Keenan singing, and then by the end, you're running, trying to get on the stage for the good nights.
0: Before we go, I read that you're developing a Christmas special.
1: A Christmas special?
0: Yeah.
1: I mean, I'll do it.
0: Oh, this was in the bio of the tour. Is this some...
1: Oh, yeah, maybe a Christmas movie.
0: Oh.
1: You know?
0: Okay, well, it sounds like you're being coy, though.
1: Yes, I am being coy with my new hair.
0: Which looks magnificent. It's got bounce.
1: Donald Summer.
0: Yeah. Okay, let me just translate that into a question then.
1: Yes, sir.
0: Do you still do mirror time?
1: I don't have to anymore.
0: Okay.
1: But I do recommend it for comics in their first and second year. Just do it. I promise it will help you so much on stage. It will help you so much on stage. It will help you write new jokes. You'll know faces, and then you'll know when to do that face. It's just so valuable. And it helps you not be as nervous too, because then you know what you look like.
0: I'm really happy we got to talk and break all the legs, all of them, in Pueblo and Denver, Leslie Jones.
1: I will definitely try to break all the legs.
0: Comedian Leslie Jones, who spent some time at Colorado State University, her I'm Hot tour stops in Pueblo Friday, Denver Saturday.

0: And that's Colorado Matters for now, with special thanks to producer Tom Hess. I'm not sure if he does mirror time, though. I'm Ryan Warner. You're with CPR News and KRCC.
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3: The ballot this election is shaping up to be a doozy. 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
3: In a special Purplish Live, the Great Colorado Ballot-O-Rama. Reporters take turns in the hot seat and answer burning questions about the ballot measures. 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
5: Friends told folk singer Henry John Deutschendorf Jr. his name was too long to fit on a marquee. So in the early 1960s, he changed it to reflect his favorite state's capital. John Denver drew even more inspiration from Colorado. He wrote Rocky Mountain High while camping at Williams Lake on Mount Sopris near Carbondale. It was a huge hit worldwide, and by 2007, officially one of Colorado's two state songs. Some years later, a Littleton woman tried to get the eastern peak of Mount Sopris renamed John Denver Peak. Locals weren't so sure. Some blamed John Denver for ruining Aspen with tourism, and some felt other landmarks would have been more suitable tributes to him. In the end, the name change petition was never sent to the U.S. Board of Geographic Names, and so anyone seeking the serenity of John Denver still has to climb Mount Sopris. The Colorado 150 postcard, supported by Denver Zoo Conservation Alliance.
6: Live from NPR News, I'm Lakshmi Singh. Tennessee Governor Bill Lee is putting a hold on capital punishment in the state until investigators determine what led to the botched execution of death row inmate Krista Gail Pike yesterday.
7: So far as we know, the Department of Correction followed exactly the protocol that was outlined and vetted and approved by the Attorney General's office. At this point, that is all we know.
6: Pike, who was 18 when she was sentenced to death for 1995 murder, was heard snoring loudly after receiving two lethal injections. She was taken by ambulance to the hospital. Lawyers filed an emergency motion to the Supreme Court to stay the execution, saying Pike was in unnecessary agony and that her right to be executed free of cruel and unusual punishment was being violated. It was the second time this year that Tennessee has been unable to carry out an execution. President Trump is expected to tout recent initiatives as he campaigns today for Republican congressional candidates. NPR's Frank Ordonez says one stop is Oklahoma.
8: It's certainly a place where he can get an enthusiastic response to this week's announcements. For example, a $15 billion steel plant being built in Iowa, as well as a $54 billion investment by South Korea into a project to export natural gas from Alaska. And both of those are battleground states.
6: Trump's also going to Texas. Vice President J.D. Vance will be in Florida. Egg prices have fallen dramatically since early last year. NPR's Joe Hernandez reports agriculture experts say much of that decline in prices has to do with avian flu.
9: An outbreak of avian flu that started in late 2024 was so severe that it resulted in the deaths of more than 50 million egg-laying hens in just 6 months. The hit to the U.S. poultry supply caused egg prices to rise. But since then, farms have been able to rebuild their flocks, and they've enhanced their biosecurity protections with help from the Trump administration. Poultry industry analysts say those efforts, plus a more recent milder avian flu season, have caused prices to drop again. In August, egg prices were down 23% year over year, yet eggs were an exception. Overall grocery prices had increased by 2.2%. Joe Hernandez, NPR News.
6: The administration made some last-minute changes to the forms used by U.S. citizens who cast ballots from outside the U.S. Here's NPR's Anzi Lo Wong.
10: Many overseas and military voters use two absentee voting forms that are overseen by the Pentagon. In August, the Trump administration made an emergency request to remove a long-standing category for U.S. citizens who are born abroad and have never lived in the United States. And sometimes because their U.S. citizen parents or legal guardians served overseas in the U.S. military. Many states allow these citizens to vote if a parent last lived or was registered to vote there before leaving the country. The Pentagon says it now believes those overseas citizens are not eligible to use its forms, but that state election officials can continue processing older versions of the forms.
6: Hansi Lo Wong reporting. It's NPR News.
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12: This is CPR News. I'm Bozzy Kanani. Officials in Jackson Hole, Wyoming are urging the Secretary of the Interior to say no to a baseball field inside Grand Teton National Park. For the Mountain West News Bureau, Sophia Boyd Flegel has more.
13: Almost everyone who saw the Washington Post weekend headline thought it was a joke. Major League Baseball? Scoping a game inside the park? That includes Rick Howe, a longtime leader of the Jackson Hole Chamber of Commerce.
14: I thought it was just kind of one of those conspiracy theories of jokes. It isn't.
13: He told county commissioners that even a temporary field on already disturbed land would undermine the purpose of the park, to protect its natural resources, wildlife, and serve the public.
14: In this day and age, you know, we just have to take things seriously. And for us, getting up front of this, I think, is really important.
13: Commissioners immediately signed onto a chamber letter asking the Interior Department to reject the proposal and direct any other commercial events to venues that aren't protected. The White House has said that this is not a White House or administration priority and that no permits have been granted.
12: Sophia Boyd Flegel reporting. Colorado Parks and Wildlife is on the hunt for a repeat offender in Jefferson County, a bear with a taste for breaking and entering. CPR's Haley May reports.
1: This fugitive bear has broken into at least 20 garages in the Ken Carl area since August. A spokesperson told CPR News that once inside, the bear is raiding deep freezers, fridges, trash cans, and cars, sometimes returning to the same home twice. Residents are being asked to clear their garages of all trash and food and to keep doors and windows locked. The bear's crime spree comes amid a busy year for such incidents, with bear activity nearly double what it was in 2025. Haley May, CPR News.
12: You can find more news at cpr.org.

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1: This is CPR News. I'm Bozzy Kanani. Fishing restrictions are being lifted on many Colorado rivers after a record number of closures this summer. CPR's Dan Boyce says recent rain is helping.
2: Low water levels and high temperatures harm many fish populations. So by late summer, Colorado Parks and Wildlife had placed more than 24 fishing closures on rivers and lakes in the state. But it's getting better. Josh Nearing runs the CPW fish management team.
3: A little bit more rain coming down, a little more natural flow coming down the streams, better water temperatures overall.
2: CPW recently lifted 16 closures in western and southern Colorado, but a dozen remain in places where the water's still too low. Nearing expects those to lift sometime in October.
1: Dan Boyce reporting. RTD is looking for its next CEO. After current leader Deborah Johnson declined a contract extension, CPR's Haley May has more.
4: Johnson's departure comes amid pressure from the region's political leaders, falling ridership, and a looming budget crisis. Applications to fill her shoes are open through November 20th, with finalists subject to a board vote. The public will have a two-week window for feedback before a final decision is made on December 18th. The salary range for the role is upwards of $400,000. Haley May, CPR News.
1: Colorado Avalanche coach Jared Bednar will continue behind the bench for another 4 years. The winningest coach in team history received a contract extension yesterday. Bednar led the Avs to their last Stanley Cup in 2022. Last season, the team had the best regular season record and made it to the Western Conference Final. This is CPR News, 90.1 in Denver.
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7: And I'm Indira Lakshmanan. This is Here and Now. Tennessee Governor Bill Lee has paused executions for the rest of the year after two injections of lethal doses of a sedative failed to kill a death row inmate last night. Krista Pike survived and was taken to a nearby hospital unconscious but breathing. A medical expert retained by Pike's legal team says she likely has retained brain damage. For more, we're joined now by Catherine Sweeney. She's a reporter from member station WPLN in Nashville who witnessed the failed execution. Catherine, thank you for joining us after a long and harrowing night of reporting.
8: Thank you for having me.
7: So you've covered many previous Tennessee executions. Tell us what it was like to be in that room and how everything went wrong.
8: Yeah, I think I would start with you thanking me for being here after a night of difficult reporting. It was not supposed to be at night. This is supposed to take 20 minutes generally. We got to the prison at 8:30 in the morning. All of a sudden, a circuit court issued a stay, which we didn't even realize there was a challenge before a circuit court. The Supreme Court had already said that it should move forward. So, long story short, we sat at the prison for about 10 hours. So by the time that we did get into the death chamber, it was after 7 o'clock. And it took a really long time for them to establish IV access. Because there's a curtain over the window that whole time, we don't know what went wrong. They pushed this enormous amount of sedative that is designed to kill somebody by a pretty broad margin. They ended up running it twice and she was still alive. She was talking at points where she should have been appearing comatose. She was lifting her head up and looking around. They left us in the witness bay room listening to her ragged, snoring breathing for over half an hour and, you know, in the dark for a lot of it and then with the lights on. And we didn't know when they were going to let us out or if they were going to try to resuscitate her or what was going to happen. And nobody would answer our questions. Broad margin. They ended up running it twice and she was still alive. She was talking at points where she should have been appearing comatose. She was lifting her head up and looking around. They left us in the witness bay room listening.

I want to listen to a little of Make a New World. And we're going to first listen to how it starts. You know, very pretty. Sounds like a Pat Metheny song. And then, suddenly it's a scary three-act play. And then we're going back to the opening theme.

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1: Live from NPR News in Boston, I'm Josie Guarino. 65% of American adults now blame President Trump's policies, including his aggressive tariffs and the ongoing war with Iran, for persistently high costs. That's according to a new Associated Press NORC Center poll. The polling numbers come just weeks before the midterm elections. Republicans are fighting to maintain control of Congress while Trump travels through deep red states like Texas and Oklahoma for a packed schedule of rallies. The Republican president is urging voters to treat these midterms as if he's on the ballot, even as many within his own party now fault him for failing to deliver on promised economic relief. The family of Renee Good is suing the U.S. government and several immigration officials over her fatal shooting by an ICE agent. The two wrongful death lawsuits were filed today by Good's partner and brother. The 37-year-old mother was shot inside her SUV on January 7th during a federal immigration crackdown in Minneapolis. The Justice Department did not immediately comment. A medical helicopter transporting a patient crashed into the ocean off California's Catalina Island, killing two people and leaving two others hospitalized. Rescuers are searching for a fifth person identified as the patient who went missing after the aircraft went down shortly after takeoff last night. This is Here and Now.
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0: On Colorado Matters, the race for the 3rd Congressional District, which includes Grand Junction, Pueblo, and Durango. Is a vote for Jeff Herd this November a vote for Donald Trump?
1: I think a vote for Jeff Herd is a vote for a representative who has worked hard to be effective and who's independent, has shown his independence, has gotten the attention of the White House because of his independence.
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3: In 2024, a student at Cornell reported to campus police a nightmarish experience she said she had in a frat house involving sex while under the influence of drugs and alcohol. Then in mid-September of this year, she sued, among others, the school and the fraternity. What does the story of the so-called Cornell 7 tell us about campus culture, our legal system, and accountability? 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

0: On Colorado Matters, the race for the 3rd Congressional District, which includes Grand Junction, Pueblo, and Durango. Is a vote for Jeff Herd this November a vote for Donald Trump?
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7: You're listening to NewsHour with me, Sean Lay, and you're very welcome. To Russia now, where President Vladimir Putin has delivered his annual foreign policy speech in a typically Delphic manner. Addressing the Valdai Forum in Moscow, he said the multipolar world created a more open environment for international affairs than in the days of superpower rivalry. Mr. Putin said Russia had no intention of attacking anyone, but said it would consider using all types of weapons if Kaliningrad, a Russian exclave, almost completely... You're listening to NewsHour with me, Sean Lay, and you're very welcome. To Russia now, where President Vladimir Putin has delivered his annual foreign policy speech in a typically Delphic manner. Addressing the Valdai Forum in Moscow, he said the multipolar world created a more open environment for international affairs than in the days of superpower rivalry. Mr. Putin said Russia had no intention of attacking anyone, but said it would consider using all types of weapons if Kaliningrad, a Russian exclave almost completely surrounded by NATO countries, were to be attacked. Если речь дойдет до прямого...

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0: From WHYY in Philadelphia, I'm Terry Gross with Fresh Air. Today, Sheryl Crow. She was a school teacher in Missouri before moving to L.A. to pursue music. Early on, she landed a gig as a backup singer for Michael Jackson.
1: I'd been there about 6 or 8 months and didn't have a passport. And the next thing I know, we're rehearsing, and a month later, we're in Tokyo playing for 65,000 people.
0: Crow went on to have a very successful solo career with 9 Grammys to date. Her hits include All I Want to Do, If It Makes You Happy, and Soak Up the Sun. Now, in her 60s, her ambitions have shifted.
1: I was always chasing the next hit, what's the next thing, and that's more pressure, and this is more joy.
0: She has a new album. And John Powers reviews the new Netflix series, My Sad Dead, about a woman who can see and talk to ghosts. First News.
2: Live from NPR News, I'm Lakshmi Singh. A death row inmate in Tennessee who survived a failed execution last night is now hospitalized in critical condition. Krista Pike's attorneys say their client was afraid she'd suffer complications with lethal injections because of a blood disorder that made it difficult to get needles into her veins. On NPR's Here and Now today, Catherine Sweeney with member station WPLN describes a level of confusion surrounding Pike's attempted execution.
3: It took a really long time for them to establish IV access. Because there's a curtain over the window that whole time, we don't know what went wrong. They pushed this enormous amount of sedative that is designed to kill somebody by a pretty broad margin. They ended up running it twice, and she was still alive. She was talking at points where she should have been appearing comatose. She was lifting her head up and looking around.
2: WPLN's Catherine Sweeney reporting. Governor Bill Lee has paused all executions in his state pending a third-party review, but he says he plans to uphold jury sentences.
4: The people of Tennessee have determined that the death penalty is the appropriate penalty for the most heinous crimes in the state. The people of Tennessee make that decision, and my job is to make sure then that those sentences are carried out.
2: Pike was 20 when she was convicted of the 1995 murder of a classmate. She's now 50 and has been fighting her death sentence on the grounds that her history of childhood sexual abuse and mental illness were not fully considered at the time of sentencing. President Trump is visiting Texas and Oklahoma today, while Vice President J.D. Vance visits Florida in a bid to energize Republican bases in the deep red states ahead of the midterm elections in less than 5 weeks. He does so with national polls suggesting low public approval ratings for high energy prices, inflation, and the U.S. war with Iran. The Congressional Budget Office has directly linked the war to elevated inflation, which recently prompted the Fed to hike interest rates for the first time in more than 3 years. Federal prosecutors have filed more charges against the man accused of planting 2 bombs in Washington, D.C. on the eve of the January 6, 2021 Capitol riot. NPR's Ryan Lucas has the latest on the case against Brian Cole Jr.
5: Cole was arrested in December after a nearly 5-year FBI investigation. Prosecutors say he built and planted 2 pipe bombs near the Republican and Democratic Party headquarters in Washington the night before President Trump supporters, angry about his 2020 election loss, stormed the U.S. Capitol. Neither of the bombs went off. Cole has pleaded not guilty. Now prosecutors have filed a new indictment, adding 4 additional charges, bringing the total number of counts Cole is facing to 8. He is currently scheduled to go on trial in February. Ryan Lucas, NPR News, Washington.
2: This is NPR.
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7: This is CPR News. I'm Nathan Fernando Frescas in Denver. Fishing restrictions are lifting on many Colorado rivers after a record number of closures this summer. CPR's Dan Boyce says recent rain is helping.
8: Low water levels and high temperatures harm many fish populations. So by late summer, Colorado Parks and Wildlife had placed more than 24 fishing closures on rivers and lakes in the state. But it's getting better. Josh Nearing runs the CPW fish management team.
9: A little bit more rain coming down, a little more natural flow coming down the streams, better water temperatures overall.
8: CPW recently lifted 16 closures in western and southern Colorado, but a dozen remain in places where the water's still too low. Nearing expects those to lift sometime in October. Dan Boyce, CPR News.
7: Officials in Jackson Hole, Wyoming, are urging the Secretary of the Interior to say no to a baseball field inside Grand Teton National Park. For the Mountain West News Bureau, Sophia Boyd-Fliegel has more.
10: Almost everyone who saw the Washington Post weekend headline thought it was a joke. Major League Baseball? Scoping a game inside the park? That includes Rick Howe, a longtime leader of the Jackson Hole Chamber of Commerce.
11: I thought it was just kind of one of those conspiracy theories and jokes. It isn't.
10: He told county commissioners that even a temporary field on already disturbed land would undermine the purpose of the park, to protect its natural resources, wildlife, and serve the public.
11: In this day and age, you know, we just have to take things seriously, and for us, getting up front of this, I think, is really important.
10: Commissioners immediately signed onto a chamber letter asking the Interior Department to reject the proposal and direct any other commercial events to venues that aren't protected. The White House has said that this is not a White House or administration priority and that no permits have been granted.
7: This is CPR News 90.1 in Denver.

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3: 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This is Fresh Air. I'm Terry Gross. Let's get back to the interview our guest interviewer, Sam Fragoso, recorded with Sheryl Crow. Her new studio album is called Pick You Up. It features seven new songs, which she describes as commentaries on being human and wanting connection. They were written by Crow and her longtime collaborator, Jeff Trott. Crow's best-known songs include All I Want to Do, If It Makes You Happy, Soak Up the Sun, and Every Day is a Winding Road.
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1: I'm Kai Rizdahl. You can't get the work done if you don't have the workers. That story next time on Marketplace. 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
3: This is Fresh Air. The new Netflix series, My Sad Dad, is about a Buenos Aires doctor with the power to communicate with ghosts. It brings together two of Latin America's most acclaimed storytellers, Chilean filmmaker Pablo Larraín and Argentine writer Mariana Enriquez, whose short stories form the basis for the show. Our critic-at-large John Power says that My Sad Dad takes the horror genre in weirdly compelling directions you can't quite predict.
4: Even if you don't believe in them, ghost stories are eerie. They take place on the threshold between our daily world and a mysteriously unknown realm. Now, many movies and books cross this threshold merely to scare the bejesus out of us. But the greatest ghost stories aim to do something more, such as capturing the weight of Mexico's past, like Juan Rulfo's Pedro Páramo, or exploring one's own madness, as Stanley Kubrick does in his adaptation of Stephen King's much saner The Shining. You find that brand of ambition in My Sad Dead, a new Spanish-language Netflix series, centering on a woman who can see and talk to ghosts. Weaving together to scare the bejesus out of us. But the greatest ghost stories aim to do something more, such as capturing the weight of Mexico's past, like Juan Rulfo's Pedro Páramo, or exploring one's own madness, as Stanley Kubrick does in his adaptation of Stephen King's much saner The Shining. You find that brand of ambition in My Sad Dead, a new Spanish-language Netflix series, centering on a woman who can see and talk to ghosts. Weaving together three short stories by Mariana Enriquez, who's been

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1: Cousin to squirrels, not canines, prairie dogs dig vast underground burrows that can cover hundreds of acres. The prairie dog barks. It also growls and chatters, and if it spots danger, a rattlesnake, coyote, or bulldozer, it makes a noise between a chirp and a wheeze. When the coast is clear, it leaps and yips again. Soon the whole colony will be yipping and jumping. Prairie dog towns are home to other species that appreciate their engineering prowess, like the burrowing owl, which actually cannot dig at all. Grasses above a prairie dog town are higher in protein and nitrogen, making them choice grazing for bison, elk, and pronghorn. Down below, the prairie dogs keep order. Rodents they may be, but they're not filthy. They build bathroom chambers in their tunnels. 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
5: In Los Angeles, I'm Kai Rizdahl. It is Thursday today. This one is the 1st of October, if you can believe it. Good as always to have you along, everybody. You know, there's a developing truth in this economy that money is going to be much more expensive than we have been used to for much longer than we are ready for. As evidence, I refer you to, and yes, I know, the bond market yet again. Yields on long-term government debt, while a hair softer today, have been high and rising for weeks now with no real relief in sight. We called Tara Sinclair. She's the chair of the economics department at George Washington University, out on the road.
6: I'm in Nashville, which means that the hotel lobby is incredibly loud, and so we are very happy we got a room.
5: As are we. Those higher yields mean money is more expensive, not just for the government, but for anybody trying to borrow.
6: Which means that if you want to get a mortgage, it's going to be more expensive. If you want to have credit card debt, it's going to be more expensive. If you're a business and you want to have a business loan, it's going to be more expensive.
5: The way it works, we all know this, when something gets more expensive, you don't have to be an economist to understand that people are going to use less of it, so fewer purchases are going to be made, from buying a house to swiping your credit card, and that is going to slow economic growth. Now, as bond yields and interest rates go higher,
6: there isn't some specific number that's going to immediately destroy the economy.
5: All right, that's good.
6: there are these moments like hitting 5% where the markets look around and say, is this a good use of our money, or should we be looking for higher returns elsewhere and stop being so interested in buying government debt?
7: Well, that sounds bad.
6: And that's the really scary point, because if people start looking at government debt and don't think of it any longer as something that's risk-free, then the cost will go up even more.
7: The 10-year Treasury note today, the yield on it, 5.23%, slightly, as I said, lower at the close, did hit a quarter-century high at one point during the session. Equities just kind of treading water. We will have the details when we do the numbers.

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3: These donors and these collectives can use that money to entice guys to transfer to their school. And now you have teams that are turning over half or more of their roster in a given year. Just this past year, Oklahoma State brought in 91 new players, which is quite a number when there's 105 on the roster.
4: I'm Natalie Kitroev. That's coming up on The Daily from The New York Times.
5: Live from NPR News in Culver City, California, I'm Dwayne Brown. The Supreme Court will review the Trump administration's mandatory detention policy that denies bond hearings for migrants living in the country illegally. NPR's Kerry Johnson has more.
6: The Trump administration reinterpreted a 1996 law to deny bond hearings to migrants who have sometimes been in the U.S. for decades. Lower courts mostly rejected that approach and ruled the migrants deserve a chance to remain free while their cases move through the immigration system. The ACLU says millions of people could be affected by the Trump policy, most with no criminal record. Now the U.S. Supreme Court will add the case to its docket. The White House says the courts have been flooded with petitions from migrants, and the current process is unworkable and disruptive. The High Court recently agreed to consider another key immigration issue, whether the administration can send migrants to countries where they have no prior tie. Kerry Johnson, NPR News.
5: California Governor Gavin Newsom has signed a bill prohibiting hospitals from using AI to replace the clinical judgment of healthcare professionals. NPR's Andrea Hsu has more.
7: The California Nurses Association says the new law gives patients and healthcare workers landmark protections against unsafe use of AI. Among other things, it prohibits unlicensed staff from using AI to perform tasks that can only be done by licensed professionals. The governor's office says the protections keep people, not algorithms, at the center of healthcare decisions. But Newsom vetoed a second bill that would have explicitly protected healthcare workers from retaliation for overriding AI-generated recommendations. The governor took issue with how such cases would be adjudicated, noting the California Labor Commission lacks the specialized medical expertise needed to resolve such disputes.
5: That's Andrea Hsu. 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
8: This is CPR News. I'm Nathan Fernando Frescas, live in Denver. A former Lakewood Charter School student says he was subjected to racial harassment there. He's now suing the school and its administrators. CPR's Avi Keon reports the suit claims Edinburgh Classical Academy failed to take adequate action after the harassment was reported.
9: The lawsuit claims students mocked Jalen Davis, a black student with racial stereotypes, in 2025 during his sophomore year. The harassment escalated until the end of the school year, when Davis alleges a classmate showed him a photo of graffiti in the bathroom. It had vulgar and racist words with his and four other students' names. Davis and his mother allege they did not hear about the graffiti from the school or any related discipline. He didn't return to the school the next year and is seeking damages for the harm caused by not learning in person. Ava Kian, CPR News.
8: Families on SNAP in Colorado will receive more money starting this month. A family of four can receive up to $1,023 a month through the Supplemental Nutrition Assistance Program. That's $29 more than last year, thanks to an annual cost of living adjustment. However, fewer people are eligible for the program because of new federal rules. The state says about 50,000 Coloradans have lost SNAP benefits because of expanded work requirements and new restrictions on eligibility for some non-citizens. RTD is looking for its next CEO after current leader Deborah Johnson declined a contract extension. CPR's Haley May has more.
10: Johnson's departure comes amid pressure from the region's political leaders, falling ridership, and a looming budget crisis. Applications to fill her shoes are open through November 20th, with finalists subject to a board vote. The public will have a two-week window for feedback before a final decision is made on December 18th. The salary range for the role is upwards of $400,000. Haley May, CPR News.
8: 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It's 3:34.
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4: From the New York Times, I'm Natalie Kitroev. 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
19: Malachi Tooney, $4.1 million.
20: Carson Beck,
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20: I think my biggest year was six. He's a college kid.
4: Colleges are amassing dark money war chests. Programs that never stood a chance before are becoming champions.
22: The Indiana Hoosiers are the kings of college football.
4: And no one, not the players, not the coaches, not the athletic directors, can agree on what the rules around all this even are, much less how to follow them.
23: We have no rules and we have no governance.
4: Today, Stuart Mandel of The Athletic explains why this week Washington finally decided to step in. It's Thursday, October 1st. Stuart Mandel, welcome to The Daily.
3: Thank you. Glad to be here.
4: So earlier this week, something very rare happened. A bill passed the Senate with overwhelming bipartisan support, attempting to regulate sports. So help us understand what's going on here.
3: Well, for the past 5 years, ever since college athletes were finally allowed to make money and specifically paid for their name, image, and likeness rights, what we now call NIL, everybody's been talking about how college sports is in chaos. A term you often hear is the wild, wild west. And so the industry, the NCAA, the conferences, the schools have spent a lot of time and a lot of money lobbying Congress saying, we need your help. So this bill, the Protect College Sports Act, which was co-sponsored by Ted Cruz, a Republican, and Maria Cantwell, a Democrat, it covers pretty much everything you can think of in college sports. But what most people focus on is how it regulates name, image, and likeness payments, and then how often the players can transfer between schools.
4: Got it.
3: And on Monday night, it passed in the Senate and it passed in a landslide. Final vote was 77-22. Now it goes to the House. Nobody can really predict what's going to happen then. But in the meantime, a huge bipartisan slam dunk for the people who sponsored the bill. Maybe not so much for the people who are on the other side of it.
4: And this is being described as historic. Talk about why.
3: It's historic because nobody can remember a time when Congress set out to regulate an entire sport. You know, they've regulated certain parts like NFL television rights and whatnot. But here is Congress basically saying, hey, we're dictating the rules now. They want to take over regulation of all of college sports. And I think it's safe to say that college sports has changed more in the last 5 years than it had in the 50 years before that. And that all has to do with a pretty important demarcation, which is prior to July 1st, 2021, throughout all of our lifetimes, it was understood college athletes cannot make money. They cannot receive any compensation above and beyond their scholarship.
4: Right.
3: In fact, at one point in the NCAA rulebook, it said you can give them a bagel, but not a bagel and cream cheese. That was a real rule.
4: Wow.
3: But throughout the 2010s, public opinion is shifting to, well, why don't the athletes receive a cut of all this money? People are reading about television deals that are worth billions of dollars. They're reading about coaches making $5-6 million a year, which is quaint now, but it was a lot then, and saying this is not fair to the athletes. They deserve a cut. And that eventually leads to state politicians around the country making their own bills, making their own laws that say athletes can make NIL money in direct conflict to the NCAA's rules. And then a really big moment came in 2021 when the Supreme Court took up an antitrust case in which the NCAA was sued, not specifically about NIL. The issue in that one was a cap on educational expenses that the schools offer the athletes, but same principle, right? There was a restriction in place on a form of compensation, and the Supreme Court ruled 9-0 against the NCAA. And in a concurring opinion that Justice Brett Kavanaugh wrote, he kind of expanded the scope of their decision to cover a lot more than just this one issue. He wrote that the NCAA's business model in any other industry would be flatly illegal.
4: That's a quote.
3: Yeah, that's what he wrote. So that's when the NCAA caved. And so July 1st comes, and athletes can now do endorsement deals.
0: If I can sign with Gatorade, you can too.
1: Jared Casey, you just made one of the greatest game-winning catches in Kansas football history. Where are you going now?
18: Where am I going? I'm going to Applebee's.
3: So pretty quickly, you started seeing college athletes appearing in TV ads for sports drinks, for fast food chains, local mom-and-pop shops in some of these college towns where they're big celebrities.
21: Hey, this is Dakota Scrawford, wide receiver from Louisiana.
24: When your AC isn't Dakota's, you call SOS Heating and Cooling.
3: SOS. And, of course, social media ads. What nobody foresaw was that once they opened that Pandora's box, that NIL rights would be used for a completely different purpose, which is boosters paying their athletes to come to their favorite school.
4: And just say what boosters are exactly.
3: Boosters are donors to a university's athletic department. And the NCAA considers you a booster if you buy season tickets. But what we think of are the rich guys who donate tens of millions of dollars and have their names on buildings. And they just want to win a national championship. And so here's an opportunity to basically be the owner of a college sports team and pay the players yourself.
4: And how are they doing that?
3: Well, in history, prior to NIL, it was all backroom, shady, under the table stuff, stuff, frankly, that was hard to prove. But you always heard rumors about it. And every so often somebody would get busted and the player would be ineligible or the school would get punished. Now that NIL is allowed, you can do it all above board. So NIL becomes a thing on July 1st, 2021. In the spring of 2022, not even a year later,
25: Nico Iamalieva has committed to Tennessee, $8 million NIL deal.
3: The Athletic reports that a high school quarterback in California, a five-star recruit who hasn't committed to a college yet, has signed a four-year, $8 million deal with a collective associated with the University of Tennessee.
26: I think $2 million a year for a five-star quarterback prospect is a freaking steal.
3: So what's a collective? It's a bunch of donors pooling their money together in one pot that they can then use to distribute to recruits because the school itself can't do it. And that sent shockwaves throughout college sports because nobody realized just how quickly we'd gone to multi-million dollar deals. And right around that same time in 2021, the NCAA also loosened its restrictions around transfers. So for a long time, if you wanted to transfer to another school, you had to sit out a year. So now they changed the rule where, okay, one-time exception, you can transfer and play right away. So that's 2021. And even within a couple of years of that, that one-time restriction goes away. And unlike the pro leagues where you can only sign somewhere as a free agent when your contract's up. These college players can do it at any time. It's pure unlimited free agency. And that opens the floodgates because now these donors and these collectives can use that money to entice guys to transfer to their school. And now you have teams that are turning over half or more of their roster in a given year. Just this past year, this past offseason, Oklahoma State brought in 91 new players, which is quite a number when there's 105 on the roster.
4: Wow.
3: The other big change is, right up till that point, the schools themselves couldn't be involved. All these NIL deals were being done by third parties. But starting in 2025, again, because of another court case, now for the first time, schools can pay their athletes directly up to a limit. And that limit at first is $20.5 million per year. Those are not NIL deals, though. That's revenue sharing.
2: Walk me through what the goal was here.
3: The goal was actually to stabilize the system. The thinking at the time was, well, if we, the schools, can control the payments, then there's going to be less movement and the costs are going to go down. Because as part of the rules around revenue sharing, they set up this clearinghouse that all the outside NIL deals would have to get approved. But if anything, it did the exact opposite. As soon as they instituted this system, it was a race to figure out how do we get around it.
2: What does that exactly look like? It sounds extremely chaotic, but paint me the full picture here.
3: Yeah, it looks like the NFL, if the NFL had no rules or ability to enforce their rules, you have on the school side, these programs, in addition to the coaching staff, now have a full-on personnel department with a general manager, with scouts who are evaluating players from around the country all the time with an eye on, oh, maybe that guy might be available to add to our roster next year. And on the other side of that transaction, we have agents for the players who, no matter what time of year it is, and certainly during the season, are calling up those GMs and saying, hey, I've got this guy. He's doing really well at this school. If he decides to transfer, how much would you be willing to pay for him?
2: They're shopping these players around, you're saying?
3: They're constantly shopping these players around. And ultimately, the goal is to get a bidding war going. Because by the way, unlike in the NFL, where it's public information, what everybody makes, it's all private in college. And so the agents can pretty much dictate the terms. Hey, this school over here is offering $2 million. Are you willing to go to $3 million? And nobody really knows if those are real offers or not.
2: So, Stuart, how much money, big picture, are we talking about flowing through this system now?
3: That information is very hard to obtain. Everybody's very hush-hush about it. Like I said earlier, they're under no obligation to publicize it. But this summer, myself and several of my colleagues from The Athletic set out to try to find out what all of the 68 major programs are spending on football, because football is, in most cases, about 75% of what they're spending on all of their athletes. So eventually, through calling every source you can think of around the industry, we arrived at a number that we believe is accurate for all 68 major conference teams. And in many cases, it was a lot more than most people imagine.
2: We'll be right back.
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7: Was a line crossed when the backers of a passenger train proposed for the Front Range used public money on a public awareness campaign?
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7: More about the questions this raises as many Front Range voters decide on a tax to fund the train this fall. That's this afternoon on All Things Considered, which starts at 4, right here on CPR News.
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11: On Colorado Matters, the race for the 3rd Congressional District, which includes Grand Junction, Pueblo, and Durango. Is a vote for Jeff Hurd this November a vote for Donald Trump?
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2: This is The Daily. I'm Natalie Kitroev. Back to my conversation with Stuart Mandel about Washington's attempt to rein in the mayhem of college sports. All right, Stuart, how did you get to these numbers? How did you figure out what this marketplace actually looks like?
3: Well, one thing you figure out pretty quickly is coaches and GMs are very reluctant to talk about what they are spending on their own team, but they love to talk about what their competitors are spending. You also have to be alert to the fact that everybody's got an agenda. The coaches all want you to think they're spending less than they are because that lowers expectations from the fans. The athletic directors, though, they want you to think they're spending more than they are because that makes them look like good fundraisers. So we talk to GMs and coaches. We talk to athletic directors. We talk to people that work at the collectives, agents who negotiate deals with these schools. And eventually we kind of narrowed it down to a range for each school. And some of it depends on which conference you're in and how much TV money that conference makes. But on the low end, we have schools that are spending $10 to $15 million. And then the richer schools at the top, in Ohio State, Oregon, Texas, Miami, are spending north of $50 million.
2: Can I ask a somewhat provocative question, which is above $50 million actually an outlandish amount of money for a team that's actually generating enormous revenue for a university? I know it's a big round number. I know it's just football, but this is a sport that produces some of the most watched TV all year in America.
3: Yeah, I mean, I think in a vacuum, you could make the case that it's not actually that significant a number relative to how much revenue comes in. But it's jarring because 5 years ago, that number was zero, right?
2: Right. And the other dramatic piece of this, I think, was just how inequitable this system was shown to be. And honestly, problematic if you're a school that is only paying $8 million to your players, where your competition is spending five times that amount.
3: No question. It's a really alarming takeaway from this that kind of accentuates just how wide the gap is growing between the haves and have-nots. Now, there's always been haves and have-nots in this sport, but if you happen to be one of the lucky schools that has a billionaire booster like Texas Tech does, Texas Tech's been a pretty irrelevant program for most of its history, but they have this oil magnate, Cody Campbell, who played at Texas Tech, who's now on the board of trustees, and he's throwing money around, and Texas Tech, voila, wins the Big 12 last year for the first time in its history.
2: So a single billionaire alum can make a huge difference.
3: He can make a huge difference. In fact, another big concern is how all that money affects transfers. I happen to think that the rise of transfers has been good for the sport overall. Indiana wins a national championship last year, goes from losing his program to national champion. They could not have done that and thrown money around. And Texas Tech, voila, wins.

0: who's on your team from year to year. Also, fans are so loyal to their school, and they have an expectation that the players will be too. And that's just not the case anymore. Some players are going to go to whoever will pay them the most money.
1: Yes. I mean, what you've described is not just a complete reordering of fans' relationship to college sports, but a complete reordering of how college sports actually work at the most fundamental level, which then generates quite a bit of frustration, including in Congress, where lawmakers decide to weigh in. So let's talk about that, how they actually weigh in and what is in this bill. Walk me through it.
0: Well, the bill is kind of a college sports Mad Lib, to be honest, but this is my first time covering anything congressional. And, you know, one thing I've learned is that it seems like everybody in Congress is a big college sports fan, right? Everybody has a school or multiple schools in their state that they represent, and they all have a vested interest in it. And Ted Cruz has more favorite teams than anybody because he's in Texas, which has the most Division I teams in college football. And for Cruz and for the other senators who were deeply involved in this, there are really two issues that seem to galvanize them the most: the transfers and how much money the players are getting. And so how does the bill address this? Well, with transfers, it brings back that rule that the NCAA had very briefly, that restriction that an athlete can only transfer once and play right away. If they want to transfer again, they have to sit out a year.
1: Okay. And what about the spending piece? How does it address that?
0: It's important to note that the bill does not include any specific limit on what an individual athlete can make. It's a cap on how much the school can spend on those athletes. Technically, there's a cap now, but nobody's following it. They're finding all of these workarounds. In the bill, that number goes up quite a bit to $48 million. But now all of those third-party NIL deals that the athletes get that they use to supplement those payments, like now those all count toward the cap.
1: I have to say, Stuart, there's a lot that's fascinating about this bill, but I think it's really interesting that a bunch of Republicans are supporting what's essentially the government intervening in the free market and putting real restrictions on it.
0: Yeah, you have, like you said, Republicans who are trying to regulate a free market. You've also got Democrats who are supporting a bill that a lot of its critics say is anti-labor.
2: If we're going to impose rules on athletes, we should apply the same rules to coaches.
0: So within Congress, the Congressional Black Caucus has already said they're going to oppose this. A couple of the main issues are, first of all, the elephant in the room. This bill restricts what schools can spend on their players, but not their coaches. And oh, by the way, the majority of college football players are Black and the vast majority of coaches are white.
1: Right. It sounds like the critics of this bill are pointing out what they see as something fundamentally unfair, which is that if you're trying to control costs, why are you doing it only on the backs of players' incomes?
0: Maria Cantwell's big talking point in pushing for this bill was the escalating expenses and how universities are now having to subsidize their athletic departments. But the main drivers of those expenses over the years were coaching salaries and buyouts, facilities, recruiting costs, none of which are addressed in this bill.
1: All right. So this bill has a long way to go before it passes. It goes to the House now. We don't know what's going to happen there. But I want to ask, Stuart, how all this upheaval is actually playing out on the field.
0: When you're watching a great game like Texas-Ohio State a couple weeks ago or LSU-Ole Miss, you're not thinking, man, this would be better if the players couldn't transfer as often. If anything, I think it's more exciting because more teams have a chance, right? Indiana winning the national championship last year was the best college football story of my lifetime. Fall Saturdays are still undefeated.
1: Turns out college football is just a really hard thing to break.
0: They're trying hard to break it, but they haven't yet.
1: All right, well, Stuart, thank you so much for coming on the show.
0: Thank you so much for having me.
1: Stuart Mandel covers college sports for The Athletic.
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0: A little Bob Marley this afternoon. This is CPR News. I'm Nathan Fernando Frascas in Denver. Glad you're along with me. The CEO of at least one AI company says it should be able to police themselves, leaving the government widely out of that oversight. But a former chair of the Federal Transportation Commission, Telecommunication Commission, rather, says there's a bigger role for the government with laws already on the books to help. That's coming up at 4:35 right here on All Things Considered. The soaking rain for the southeastern part of the state is on its way out. In its place, sunny and warm conditions. We all love the sweater weather. It's going to be warm this weekend with temps in the 80s in Denver.
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1: On the streets of Denver in the late 1800s, a woman in tattered clothes, pulling a wagon laden with food, fuel, and clothing, was a model of philanthropy. Her name was Julia Greeley. She was a former slave without much money, but she was utterly resourceful and selfless. She donated her modest cook's wages to others and found necessities for people in need. To shield some from embarrassment, she visited them at night. Over 30 years of quietly helping others, she became known as Denver's Angel of Charity. When Julia died in 1918, it took 5 hours for the mass of mourners to file past her coffin. Her obituary called her a saint. And in fact, the Catholic Church might someday declare her one. In 2016, the long process began for canonizing Julia Greeley. A Colorado postcard from Colorado Public Radio.
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0: Live from NPR News in Culver City, California, I'm Duane Brown. The governor of Tennessee calls a botched execution of a death row inmate deeply disturbing while ordering an independent review. Attorneys for Krista Pike sought a stay of her lethal injection last night, but the U.S. Supreme Court made a last-minute ruling allowing the procedure to go forward. Stephen Farrell is one of Pike's attorneys who says she remains in a hospital in critical condition.
1: Krista Pike was very concerned that this execution would go exactly the way it ended up coming out. She was not seeking to delay her execution. She was seeking to have that execution performed humanely and as quickly and as painlessly as possible.
0: Governor Bill Lee has indefinitely suspended Pike's death sentence and all other executions for the rest of the year. The tight U.S. Senate race in Maine could decide which party controls Congress in November. Republican Susan Collins has won the state five times. NPR's Luke Garrett spoke to voters in northern Maine.
2: Both Collins and her Democratic challenger, Troy Jackson, hail from Aroostook County, a rural region that borders Canada. Here, the chief political concerns are the prices of gas and heating oil. Sabrina Haney sells farmed vegetables in Caribou, Maine.
3: Our economy sucks right now. The gas prices need to go down. The fuel prices need to go down. They just need to help us out.
2: And over in Fort Kent, Maine, Brandon Godding owns a local movie theater. With heating oil prices up 74% since last year, he's just not sure if he can keep it warm.
4: I'm definitely scared for the winter. My tank's full right now from the summer, and we do have heat pumps, but they're older. They only do so much in these big open spaces.
2: Godding says he'll vote for the candidate that brings down the price of heating oil. Luke Garrett, NPR News, Aroostook County, Maine.
0: This is NPR.
5: This is CPR News. I'm Nathan Fernando Frescas. Nearly 6,000 Coloradans lost health coverage today. They got it through the state's Medicaid program, and cuts to that program passed by Congress have taken effect. The changes affect some refugees, asylees, people granted humanitarian parole, survivors of trafficking or domestic violence, and others who previously qualified for full coverage. Nicole Servia-Loy with the advocacy group Color says many now may just skip health care unless things get very sick.
6: There's very minimal places for that. I feel like right now what we're trying to do is increase that gap in knowledge. Many direct service organizations have found themselves in crisis in trying to meet this now increasing need.
5: The state Medicaid agency says it began contacting those affected in May. RTD is looking for its next CEO after current leader Deborah Johnson declined a contract extension. CPR's Haley May has more.
7: Johnson's departure comes amid pressure from the region's political leaders, falling ridership, and a looming budget crisis. Applications to fill her shoes are open through November 20th, with finalists subject to a board vote. The public will have a two-week window for feedback before a final decision is made on December 18th. The salary range for the role is upwards of $400,000. Haley May, CPR News.
5: More than 2,000 people gathered in a Denver parking lot last night to discuss ballot measures. David Corboy put together ballots and beers, thinking he'd be lucky to just get 200 voters to show up and learn more about their November ballot.
8: I think it's very clear that the community was like yearning for something like this, where we wanted to be all together, everybody all as one, and I think it kind of shows with the numbers that came out.
5: Statewide ballot measures were presented and explained to a liberal audience of followers. Corboy hopes to have another event later this month. A fugitive bear is on the loose in Jefferson County. Colorado Parks and Wildlife says the bear has a habit of breaking and entering. It busts into at least 20 garages in the Ken Carroll area since August, raiding freezers, fridges, trash cans, and even cars. It returned to some homes for seconds, and residents are being asked to remove food and trash from accessible areas of their homes and to keep doors and windows locked. This comes as bear activity reports in Colorado are nearly double what they were last year. This is CPR News, 90.1 in Denver.
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10: 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I'm Sasha Pfeiffer.
11: And I'm Juana Summers. Picture a cartoon of a fox dressed as a security guard standing in front of a hen house. Consider that image alongside the news that this week President Trump invited a group of top AI executives to the White House to announce a voluntary AI accord that would involve, quote, tremendous self-policing and would not be legally binding, but morally binding. Many AI leaders are concerned that the technology may be developing too quickly to address its safety risks, such as AI agents going rogue and hacking other companies or entities. Well, that cartoon, it appears with a New York Times op-ed by Lina Khan, chair of the Federal Trade Commission in the Biden administration. The title, "There are plenty of laws on the books to check the AI giants. Use them." And Lina Khan is with us now. Hi there.
12: Hello.
11: Lina, I mean, there's so much we could talk about, but I want to start with this accord to self-police AI development. Can this actually do anything useful, or is this really just more like the fox guarding the hen house?
12: It's exactly like the fox guarding the hen house. I mean, this idea that you have these voluntary commitments that everybody has signed off on is just laughably toothless, especially given the very serious risks and dangers that these companies themselves are noting we could face.
11: Now, there is some action from federal regulators. Yesterday, the Federal Trade Commission, which, of course, is your former agency, confirmed to the Associated Press that it had opened an investigation into companies like OpenAI and Anthropic over the risks their products could pose to consumers. What do you make of all that?
12: Well, look, I think what we've seen under this administration is extraordinary levels of backsliding on law enforcement when it comes to holding accountable wealthy, powerful interests. And so the idea that you're going to have an agency be investigating seriously the very CEOs that are having private lunches with the president, especially what we've seen from this White House in terms of giving pardons to corporate lawbreakers and CEOs, even when they've committed very serious violations of the law, just seems to be somewhat incredulous.
11: Now, you write that there are plenty of regulatory laws that apply to AI companies, things like product liability law, tort law, consumer protection law, state laws, individual liability of AI executives. What harms of AI do you hope to see addressed by enforcement of these laws?
12: I mean, I think the big picture point here is that a lot of the conversation right now around these companies and some of the harmful practices that are resulting from their technologies seems to assume that this all is happening in some kind of legal vacuum. And that's just not true. Just because you have a new technology come to the market doesn't mean that all existing laws are suspended or there's some kind of exemption. And so, you know, laws that prohibit unfair deceptive practices, laws that make it illegal to hack into other websites, laws that make it illegal to sell defective products, all of those very much apply to these technologies. And so as we are seeing more and more incidents of, you know, some of these systems engaging in serious hacks, be it of other companies, of government servers, that's all something that absolutely needs to be investigated under existing laws, some of which have criminal liability.
11: Yeah, I mean, we all know the legal system can often move super, super slowly. And we also know that the tech companies, they have enormous legal resources. We've seen this play out often with lawsuits against social media companies. Are you worried that this might just take a ton of time?
12: It could, although some of what we've seen from, for example, the Florida AG, where they're going to court to get an injunction against some of these very practices, could set us up to get answers more quickly. But you're absolutely right that overall what we need is, you know, a broader regulatory regime. And so one additional thing I note in the piece is that we actually have a long history of regulating and governing new technologies that are powerful and that are risky, from railroads to pharmaceuticals to banking to nuclear power. And so we should really use the lessons from those regulatory regimes as we think about what to do here.
11: I'll also note that you say that Congress will need to pass further laws. Like what? Give me one example.
12: So, for example, there's a long history in banking law, for example, of this thing called supervision, where you have the government, you know, deeply involved in helping monitor risk inside banks to make sure that they're not going to end up, you know, creating huge financial crashes. Similarly, as we're thinking about pharmaceuticals and drugs, there's all sorts of mandatory testing that needs to happen before a pharma company can hit, you know, the market. And so those are some of the types of things that we need to be looking at here.
11: We've got about 30 30 seconds left here. I'll just note, we live in a very historically dysfunctional Congress. We're living with that. We also have a president who says we don't need any more guardrails for AI. We need to win the AI development race with China. Any fear that your calls for more regulation and more enforcement will go ignored at least for the next 2 years while President Trump's still in office?
12: Well, look, I think this administration has shown that they have no real interest in enforcing the law against powerful companies. And so I do think that a lot of the action will need to come from Congress, be it at the level of oversight and investigations. There are all sorts of questions we need answers to. And this is also why state AGs have an incredibly important role to play.
11: Lena Khan, former chair of the FTC, now at Columbia Law School and chair of the New York City Economic Development Corporation. Thanks.
12: Thanks.
10: The first wave of Medicaid cuts from the Republicans' One Big Beautiful Bill Act takes effect today. Among those affected are the few groups of immigrants who had been eligible for Medicaid. As of October 1st, they won't be anymore. That includes refugees and asylum seekers. NPR's Selena Simmons-Duffins has more.
13: Mustafa Rifat has lately been fielding frantic phone calls from refugees with disabilities.
14: I spent this past 2 weeks just talking with so many of them, terrorized by the reality that their children with disabilities are losing coverage.
13: Rifat is a professor of social work at the University of Nebraska at Omaha. When Rifat arrived as a refugee from Iraq in 2011, Medicaid was a lifeline, he says, as he got his own chronic inflammatory condition under control. He's now a U.S. citizen.
14: I had to climb this big mountain of acclimating into the culture here, learning English, dealing with the traumas of the war, the loss of family members. I was determined, and Medicaid was the big factor that made my dreams come true.
13: Now he's trying to counsel refugees with disabilities facing the challenges of navigating life in the U.S. who won't have that. As of October 1st, refugees and asylum seekers are among the groups that Medicaid will no longer cover. In a statement, the Centers for Medicare and Medicaid Services said it was implementing rules set by Congress and did not respond to NPR's follow-up question about the impact of that policy on refugees with disabilities. Drishti Pillai, director of immigrant health policy at KFF, says most of those losing Medicaid will have no other options.
15: They could still buy full price coverage from ACA marketplaces, but that is often unaffordable. Employer-sponsored coverage is also an option, but many immigrants work in jobs that don't offer employer-sponsored coverage, such as jobs in construction, agriculture, food service.
13: She says a few states are creating their own coverage options for this group. Ben Devanzo is with the National Immigration Law Center. He says the immigrants being cut from health coverage and food benefits now will eventually become green card holders who are eligible.
16: So these are people who are going to put off preventative care, who are not going to treat their chronic conditions, who are going to forego important medication.
13: Then when they do get their green card and get back on Medicaid, their health will be worse, which will be more expensive for hospitals and the government. Selena Simmons-Duffin, NPR News, Washington.
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5: And this is CPR News. I'm Nathan Fernando Frescas. If you live on the Front Range, then the future of passenger rail is in your hands. This fall, voters who live along the route of a proposed train will decide whether to raise the taxes to fund it. Maybe you've heard about the Colorado Connector, a.k.a. COCO, from a flyer you got in the mail or an influencer popped up in your social media feed. If so, you may have been targeted by a, quote, public education campaign. One that critics say skirts the state's campaign finance rules. Denverite's Andrew Kenny uncovered the scope and the strategy behind the campaign, and he's here to talk us through it. Hey, Andy.
17: Hello.
18: So it seems like the whole issue here hinges on this question. When is a political campaign not a campaign?
17: Yes, that's the debate here, is if these millions of dollars were spent on a public education campaign to let people know about a train they might want to know about, or was it a political campaign designed to convince them to vote for the taxes to pay for that train? What happened, essentially, was that over the course of mostly 3 weeks in August, the Front Range Passenger Rail District sent out these mailers, published these videos, paid influencers, spent millions of dollars to spread positive messages about this train.
19: After taking regional trains in New York, I'm ready for Colorado to have this too. Coco,
20: also known as Coco, is on track to make travel along the I-25 corridor a whole lot less stressful.
21: The goal, lanzamiento de la marca del Colorado Connector, o Coco, que es el nuevo tren que va a conectar.
17: And then that whole campaign wrapped up exactly on August 27th, which was the day that the Front Range Rail Board voted to officially place the sales tax funding this train on the ballot and kick off the real political campaign over this whole thing.
18: So what's the concern with what they did?
17: So the issue is that this was paid for by public money, by sales tax dollars, and it's a well-established concept that the government's not supposed to pay for political campaigns. And so when you look at how positive it was and how it ran right before campaign season, critics say that this added up to essentially a campaign to convince people to vote, which the government's not supposed to do.
22: The electorate has a right to, know and be informed and know who's paying for these things. And, their tax dollars should not be spent to influence themselves.
17: That is Suzanne Steyer. She is a campaign finance attorney. She often aligns with conservative causes. And she said that, yes, because the money was spent before there was officially a ballot measure, it probably did not break the law, but she said it still raises ethical issues and questions about whether the government should be spending money like this.
22: I mean, they're advocating. None of the education is sort of balanced.
17: The campaign also disturbed RTD board director Joanne Rucha. The money for the campaign actually came from RTD. That's the transit district around Denver.
23: As a former campaign consultant, that is exactly what I would do if I were trying to persuade voters to vote for my ballot initiative. But I would not call that an information campaign for the general public.
18: So, Andy, how does the Front Range Passenger Rail District defend this effort?
17: Well, they really stick to the idea that this was ultimately educational and that educating the public about this big train plan is part of their responsibility. Here is Sal Pace. He's the general manager of the Front Range Passenger Rail District.
24: Well, it's critically important that we have an educational component with all the communications, not only because it's our statutory responsibility to stay educational, but also to retain the trust of the constituents.
17: Pace pointed out that all of this material, even if you were hearing an Instagram influencer rave about how great a train would be, it did direct people to websites, coloradoconnector.com, where they could get more detailed information about the train. But, still, the materials the campaign produced were still very positive if you only looked at the mailers you were getting or the ads you were seeing.
18: In that case, Andy, why don't you leave us with a more balanced accounting of the tax? I mean, how much would it be and who actually would be paying for it?
17: Yes, let me leave you with a little voter guide public service. The tax would be a 33.3-cent sales tax, meaning you would pay 33.3 cents on every $100 purchase, and that would be paid kind of around the rail corridor from Pueblo all the way north to Fort Collins. It would help to pay for the southern segment of Front Range Passenger Rail, aka Colorado Connector. There's another northern segment up to Fort Collins from Denver, which is already mostly kind of funded and set for construction first.
18: All right. Thanks, Andy.
17: Thank you.
5: That's Denverites Andrew Kenny. 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It's 4:49.
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1: And this is CPR News. I'm Nathan Fernando Frescas, live in Denver. Well, today is when new federal rules for sharing the Colorado River begin. And those new rules are going to make things a bit messy, and it means the courts will likely have to weigh in. The latest at 5:40 right here on All Things Considered. If you're headed home tonight along U.S. 6 westbound outside Lakewood, the two right lanes are closed due to a crash between I-70 and U.S. 40. You're going to start to see some slowdowns right around Colorado Mills Boulevard, so you might want to take a detour there. Elsewhere, a crash on northbound I-25 at E-470 and Northwest Parkway has really slowed traffic heading out of the Denver Metro there. That means the right lane is blocked for that accident. COTrip.org has all the latest details on the accidents and crashes around the city. It's 519. This is CPR News 90.1 in Denver.
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1: On Colorado Matters, the race for the 3rd Congressional District, which includes Grand Junction, Pueblo, and Durango. Is a vote for Jeff Herd this November a vote for Donald Trump?
2: I think a vote for Jeff Herd is a vote for a representative who has worked hard to be effective and who's independent, has shown his independence, has gotten the attention of the White House because of his independence.
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1: And this is CPR News. I'm Nathan Fernando Frescas. New revelations in the Cornell sexual assault case have sparked more outrage. The latest after the 6 p.m. headlines right here on All Things Considered. And coming up in just a few minutes, a break from the news, a Colorado postcard. 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If you're headed to DIA this evening to catch a flight, wait times at the airport security checkpoints aren't horrible. Right now, East Security has a 22 to 26 minute wait with an 11 to 15 minute wait if you have TSA pre-check. At West Security, 3 to 7 minutes. 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